think we're in any kind of dire situation, he said in an interview with Fox Business at the meeting. This week, the yield on 10-year bonds in Japan climbed above 3% for the first time since 1996. In Britain, they reached their highest level since mid-2007, and in Germany, they hit levels last seen in 2011. A borrowing binge by technology companies to build artificial intelligence systems is another factor pushing up the costs of all types of debt. Companies have issued billions of dollars in bonds, swamping markets and pulling investors away from government debt. These companies, known as hyperscalers, are also increasingly turning to euro-denominated bonds. It's becoming harder and harder to disentangle all the factors behind the moves in bond markets, said Ed Al-Husseini, a portfolio manager at Columbia Threadneedle, an investment firm. The only thing we can say right now is that they're all pointing to the same direction, and that's in the direction of higher rates, and they're doing it globally. Stocks around the world also dropped on Tuesday. The S&P 500 fell in New York. Japan's benchmark index, the Nikkei, closed lower, and the Stocks Europe 600 slipped 0.5%. One of the most pressing and unpredictable drivers of bond market turmoil is the protracted war in Iran. As the United States and Iran renewed attacks recently, the price of oil and natural gas began to climb again. Brent crude, the international oil benchmark, rose on Tuesday above $95 a barrel, about 30% higher than pre-war levels. The prices of refined fuels like gasoline and diesel have risen even faster, increasing expectations of higher inflation that could prompt central banks to raise short-term interest rates. Higher fuel prices also add enormous costs to governments in Asia and Europe, which are big energy importers. Consumer prices in the Eurozone rose 3.3% in August, compared with a year earlier, the fastest pace of inflation in nearly 3 years, as energy prices stayed high. The European Central Bank is widely expected to raise interest rates at its policy meeting next week, which would be the second increase since the war in Iran started. Traders have also increased their bets that the Federal Reserve may raise interest rates at its next meeting later this month. The Fed Chairman, Kevin M. Warsh, said last week that the central bank would have work to do if price pressures did not ease in a timely fashion. In his most hawkish comments yet, he said that responsibility for the long stretch of sustained, elevated inflation sits squarely with the central bank. Some of his fellow Fed policymakers have already been pushing to raise rates. These expectations for higher interest rates are colliding with government debt levels, which in some cases have already reached eye-watering levels. America's gross national debt topped $40 trillion for the first time last month, or more than 120% of the size of its economy. In France, public debt exceeded 3.5 trillion euros, about $4 trillion, which is 117% of the size of its economy. In Japan, the government is spending heavily despite a public debt pile that is more than twice the size of its economy. In the eyes of investors, many politicians don't appear worried enough about these debt levels. Instead, investors see government plans that are likely to shrink budget deficits. And so, with expectations of more borrowing to come, investors are demanding higher returns to hold government bonds. The confrontation between bond markets and policymakers is becoming a battle of attrition. Jeffrey Yu, a strategist at BNY, wrote in a note on Tuesday, "Persistent inflation, fiscal concerns, and energy risk continue to push investors to demand greater compensation." In Europe, France is at the forefront of investor skepticism in the run-up to a presidential election next year, in which none of the front-runners appear to have what investors consider credible plans to reduce ballooning debt levels. France's reputation as one of Europe's safer financial havens has been eroded, and it is quickly becoming the region's most worrisome debt market, more than the southern European economies like Italy and Greece that were at the center of past debt crises. This summer, the yield on French government bonds climbed above Italy's. Some investors argue that the bond market moves are also, in part, a reflection of resilient economic growth despite all the obstacles.
That might keep upward pressure on yields in the near term, but it also created a more attractive backdrop for long-term fixed income investors in Europe. Jenny Zing, a fixed income investor at Alliance Global Investors, wrote in a note. Mr. Al-Husseini of Columbia Threadneedle said that the investors were also testing the limits of what markets and governments could accept. We are living in a world and an economy here in the U.S. that seems to be able to handle these higher yields without anything breaking, he said, noting that he believed trading has not shown signs of being disorderly. Across many measures, including demand for newly issued bonds at auctions, things have looked normal, he added. The recent volatility across global bond markets may have also been exacerbated by lower trading volumes in summer. Still, it is not clear whether the pressures pushing up yields will resolve anytime soon, analysts say. Pressure from the bond market may force political leaders to take stronger action on debt and deficits, Mr. Shafrick of RBC said, adding, you need some kind of a disciplinary factor, and that's probably the bond market. Can J.D. Vance win over skeptical Jewish voters? The vice president is attempting to unite conservative Jews with their antagonists in one coalition, as one appearance in Nevada on Monday showed. Some are uneasy about it. By Yair Rosenberg and Theodore Schleifer. When Vice President J.D. Vance's team was mulling whether to accept an invitation to speak to the Republican Jewish coalition, intermediaries reached out to a few prominent Jewish donors for a gut check. What type of reception would he get exactly? Many Jewish conservatives had major reservations about Mr. Vance, which had only escalated in recent months as Mr. Vance became the public face of the administration's diplomatic efforts with Iran, Israel's sworn enemy. So his appearance at the group's biannual conference in Las Vegas, where he would face one of the Republican factions most skeptical of him, his ambitions, and associations, would be a risk. The outreach by Mr. Vance's allies, described by two people with knowledge of it, who were granted anonymity to discuss private communications, reflected a delicate balancing act. An all but certain presidential candidate next year, Mr. Vance is trying to hold together a coalition that has been bitterly divided over anti-Semitism. The place of Jews in American politics and the U.S.-Israel relationship before the Republican primary contest takes off in earnest next year. In closed-door remarks on the fifth floor of a Vegas Strip casino, the vice president defended his relationships with divisive influencers, noted parallels between his Catholic faith and Judaism, and called for rewriting the playbook for how Republicans make the case for the U.S.-Israel alliance, according to audio of his question-and-answer session obtained by the Times. Mr. Vance flew to Las Vegas from Michigan, where he called Dr. Abdul El Said, Michigan's Democratic Senate nominee and an outspoken critic of Israel, very, very evil, at a rally for Dr. El Said's Republican opponent, former Representative Mike Rogers. The vice president's stop in Las Vegas was widely understood, including by members of the coalition's board, as an attempt to smooth things over with an influential community that remains one of the holdouts in the Republican donor class and commentariat. Even before he addressed the group on Monday evening, the tension was palpable in the room. I've gotten about 100 texts the last 2 days. Why Vance? Sid Rosenberg, a conservative radio personality, told the group earlier in the day before imploring the crowd to give Vance a chance. The reasons for Jewish Republicans' unease with Mr. Vance include some of his pronouncements on Israel and Iran and his close connection to Tucker Carlson, an influential conservative commentator who has repeatedly antagonized American Jews. People are concerned about the Tucker Carlson relationship and the question about whether the vice president's support for Israel in opposition to anti-Semitism will be as strong as what we've seen from President Trump, said Kenneth L. Marcus, a former Trump administration official who attended the coalition meeting. A former Fox News host who regularly interviewed Mr. Vance on his show, Mr. Carlson was instrumental to his ascent, boosting Mr. Vance's 2022 campaign for the Senate and later pushing for him to become Trump's running mate in 2024. Mr. Carlson has also hosted Holocaust Apologist on his popular podcast, cordially interviewed Nick Fuentes,
the country's most prominent white nationalist influencer, and produced a video series that falsely claimed Israel had foreknowledge of the 9/11 attacks but kept the information from the United States. Mr. Carlson has assailed notable Jewish conservatives and questioned their loyalties to the nation, speaking about the prominent Jewish commentator Ben Shapiro in 2023. He said, "I can't imagine how someone like that could get an audience of people who claim to care about America, because he doesn't, obviously." Norm Coleman, a former senator from Minnesota and the Republican Jewish Coalition's national chairman, condemned Mr. Carlson from the stage in Las Vegas. "Platforming Holocaust deniers, smearing Jews who stand with Israel, and dressing up old hatred as just asking questions is not MAGA. It's not conservatism," he told the gathering on Monday morning before Mr. Vance arrived. Eric Levine, a longtime member of the coalition's board who has been critical of Mr. Vance, called Mr. Carlson part of a group of cancers and Jew haters who all deserve to be condemned. "I don't really fundamentally know what his relationship is with Tucker Carlson. I prefer he not have one," Mr. Levine said of Mr. Vance in an interview before the vice president's remarks. "I prefer that he would speak out and condemn him by name." Mr. Carlson did not immediately respond to a request for comment. Mr. Vance has sought to keep a foot in both of these camps, even as they have gone to war with each other. On one hand, he has defended his relationship with Mr. Carlson, calling him a friend with whom he has disagreements. Mr. Vance's office also used to employ Mr. Carlson's son. The idea that Tucker Carlson, who has one of the largest podcasts in the world, who has millions of listeners, who supported Donald Trump in the 2024 election, who supported me in the 2024 election, the idea that his views are somehow completely anathema to the conservatism, that he has no place in the conservative movement, is frankly absurd, he said in December. Mr. Vance has also leveled harsh criticism at the Israeli government and its defenders, recently presenting himself on a podcast as the reasonable moderate between the pro-Israel and anti-Israel camps, setting off alarm bells for conservatives, Jewish and not, who support an unapologetic American alliance with Israel. Randy Fine, a Republican congressman from Florida, told the Times before Mr. Vance's speech to the coalition that it was a tough audience for the vice president. "I think that he said a lot of things that make folks like me and people in this room nervous," Mr. Fine later told a group of reporters. But even as Mr. Vance has unsettled many Jewish conservatives, he has sought to appeal to them, describing himself as an opponent of anti-Semitism and blaming Democratic policies for its rise. In Las Vegas on Monday, Mr. Vance sought to assuage the audience's angst. "I hope that everybody here knows that from the top of this administration to the vice president on down, we love you guys, we appreciate you guys, and you will very much always be on the team so long as I have any say," he said. At the same time, he defended his engagement with influencers whom Mr. Coleman, the coalition's chairman, characterized as having platformed anti-Semitism, and he did not substantively address his connection with Mr. Carlson. "A lot of people in this room are going to disagree with things that Tucker Carlson or Megyn Kelly or Joe Rogan have said," Mr. Vance acknowledged. But offering Mr. Rogan as an example, he argued that the best approach is to actually go in there and talk to him and make the argument as best as you can. Mr. Vance made an exception for Mr. Fuentes, the white nationalist streamer, however. "Obviously, I'm not going to go talk to a guy who's attacked my wife or who said that Hitler was a good guy." In response, Mr. Fuentes told the Times, "J.D. Vance panders to the far right, but simply doesn't want the baggage of associating with the far right," adding, "If he has a problem with anti-Semites, then he should start by disavowing his best friend, Tucker Carlson." The Times obtained video and audio of most of Mr. Vance's approximately 40 minutes of remarks from a person in the room. Mr. Vance's office declined to comment. That Mr. Vance's visit was intended to shore up his presumed presidential bid was not lost on anyone. As the Republican National Committee's finance chair, he has had the opportunity to court the party's largest donors under the auspices of his RNC role.
He spoke at the Venetian, a casino owned until recently by the mega donor Miriam Adelson, which has been a critical stop on the Republican fundraising trail for over a decade. But even as Mr. Vance has collected his chits, some Jewish donors have remained standoffish. Privately and sometimes publicly, people in his camp have said that they would prefer a more traditional Republican candidate in 2028, such as Marco Rubio, the Secretary of State. If I hear even one iota of waffling or political mumbo jumbo, then I'd go support Rubio in a second. Kevin Keene, who attended the coalition summit and said he had concerns about Mr. Vance's ties to Mr. Carlson, said ahead of Mr. Vance's remarks. On Monday, the crowd openly cheered when a speaker raised a hypothetical Rubio run. Audience members also applauded for Senator Ted Cruz, the Republican most clearly angling to challenge Mr. Vance. The Texas lawmaker, who was not in attendance, has decried the rise of anti-Semitism in the Republican Party, going head-to-head with Mr. Carlson and his allies. Not everyone at the meeting was skeptical of Mr. Vance, however. My current posture is I think he'd be a terrific president, said Sander Gerber, a member of the coalition's board and a major Republican donor, before Mr. Vance addressed the group. He said the concerns in the room were about rising anti-Semitism in general, which he said has put people on edge. Mr. Vance attempted to address those concerns by arguing that anti-Jewish prejudice stemmed from increased immigration, woke politics, and an obsession with group identity, making the case that the best way to combat anti-Semitism was to support his brand of politics. The vice president was well received in the room, but not everyone was assuaged. After his remarks, Mr. Rosenberg, the conservative radio personality, posted on social media that he was not satisfied with the strength of Mr. Vance's statements in support of Israel and was disappointed that Mr. Vance passed up a chance to hammer Mr. Carlson. "Look, he's still better than any Democrat candidate," Mr. Rosenberg wrote on X, "but I don't think he wowed the strong Jews in the room tonight." Decades after Tupac's murder, a talkative gang member is convicted. Dwayne Keith Davis, 63, was found guilty of first-degree murder after he went on an interview tour discussing his role in the 1996 drive-by shooting by Julia Jacobs and Anusha Baya. A jury in Las Vegas on Monday found a man guilty of orchestrating the 1996 murder of Tupac Shakur, delivering a conviction nearly 30 years after one of hip-hop's most notorious killings. Dwayne Keith Davis, 63, was accused of obtaining the gun used in the shooting and pursuing Mr. Shakur during a gang war that had become entangled with a feud between East Coast and West Coast hip-hop labels. After about 3 hours of deliberations, the 12 jurors announced that they found Mr. Davis guilty of first-degree murder. Members of Mr. Shakur's family, who were seated in the courtroom, embraced and passed around tissues to wipe away tears. Straight-faced but agitated over the verdict, Mr. Davis addressed the judge to promise he would appeal. He is scheduled to receive his sentence up to life in prison on October 13th. In a three-week trial, prosecutors depicted Mr. Davis as a shot caller for a group of Crips from Compton, California, who were out for revenge on the night of September 7th, 1996, when they happened to encounter Mr. Shakur in a black BMW stopped at a traffic light. Mr. Shakur, who was 25 and in the prime of his career, was shot 4 times and died at a hospital days later. A socially conscious poet who was on his way to becoming a cultural icon, Mr. Shakur became only more popular as he was increasingly associated with violence and gang culture. His death turned him into a hip-hop martyr, joined only 6 months later by Christopher Wallace, the rapper known as the Notorious B.I.G., a one-time friend who turned into a bitter rival. After Mr. Wallace was gunned down in Los Angeles in March 1997, the shootings became twin tragedies that had never led to a conviction until now. For years, the Shakur case had languished as important evidence, including the murder weapon, remained missing, and key witnesses, including Mr. Shakur's label boss, Marion Knight, known as Suge, refused to cooperate. The standstill turned the case into fodder for true crime enthusiasts and conspiracy theorists.
Then in 2008, Mr. Davis began speaking to the police in an effort to avoid drug charges that could have put him in prison for life. Law enforcement considered him untouchable because he had shared the information under an agreement that he could not be charged based on it. But prosecutors changed their calculation once Mr. Davis began repeatedly addressing the shooting publicly, in podcasts, a documentary, and a 2019 memoir. "I'm one of the only living eyewitnesses to Tupac's killing," read the introduction to the memoir, Compton Street Legend. Under the mistaken belief that he was fully immune from prosecution, Mr. Davis effectively handed prosecutors the evidence they needed to bring a case. After he was indicted on a charge of murder in 2023, Mr. Davis, who is known by the nickname Keffy D, asserted that the statements in his memoir and in interviews were fictional stories invented to turn a profit on the hip-hop media circuit. Mr. Davis is attempting to escape responsibility for a crime everybody knows he committed, even him. Mark DiGiacomo, a prosecutor in the case, said in court on Monday, and he admits to it 7 or 8 times over the course of 30 years. Throughout the trial, Michael Sanft, Mr. Davis's lawyer, argued that the prosecution's case was based on presumptions rather than hard facts, and that it was absurd to rely on Mr. Davis's own statements, which were riddled with inaccuracies and inconsistencies. What facts do they have to even put Keffy D in a car in Las Vegas on September 7, 1996? What facts, he said at the trial. The 2 weeks of testimony at Clark County District Court chronicled a story that had long been told in books, podcasts, and true crime specials, but never at a murder trial. Prosecutors painted a picture of simmering gang tensions in Compton between local sets of Bloods and Crips, the temperature increasing by their entanglement with the bi-coastal rap beef of the 1990s. The Bloods were aligned with Mr. Shakur and Mr. Knight's Los Angeles-based Death Row Records, prosecutors said, while the Crips were hired to provide security when New York's Bad Boy Records, run by Sean Combs, traveled out west. In 1996, two gang skirmishes sent hostilities boiling over. There was a brawl over Death Row chain between young Crips and Bloods at a Southern California mall. Then in September, both sides converged in Las Vegas for a Mike Tyson prize fight. After the fight, Orlando Anderson, a member of the Crips who had been present at the mall, received a beating by a group of men that sent him to a hospital. Among the assailants identified to jurors on hotel security footage at the MGM Grand were Mr. Shakur and Mr. Knight. According to Mr. Davis's account to the police and in interviews, he obtained a .40 caliber Glock from an associate and set out with a group of Crips to find Mr. Shakur and his boss. "Them jumping on my nephew gave us the ultimate green light," his memoir read. Driving around Las Vegas in a white Cadillac, the group spotted Mr. Shakur on the road, visible in the passenger seat of a black BMW driven by Mr. Knight. In an interview with law enforcement in 2009, Mr. Davis described how his associate behind the wheel made a U-turn to pull up alongside Mr. Shakur and Mr. Knight's vehicle. A woman in a car nearby, Ingrid Stokes, testified that a hail of gunfire erupted. All hell broke loose, she told jurors. The BMW was riddled with bullet holes, the tarmac glinting with spent cartridge cases. Mr. Knight had been grazed in the head. Mr. Shakur, in far worse condition, was loaded into an ambulance. Gary Dale, a former police officer who rode with Mr. Shakur on the way to the hospital, testified that he had asked him to divulge the names of the assailants, but that Mr. Shakur had brushed him off. "We'll take care of it," Mr. Shakur replied, according to Mr. Dale. Word soon spread in Compton that Mr. Anderson had been the person to open fire in retaliation for the beating at the MGM Grand, but other accounts suggest it was DeAndre Smith, who had been sitting next to him in the back seat. Mr. Davis is the only person still alive who was said to have been in the white Cadillac. Although Mr. Davis did not testify, the prosecution centered its case on his own words, played for the jury through audio of interviews with police officers, documentary filmmakers, and YouTube personalities. Prosecutors acknowledged that his statements could be inconsistent, and they did not embrace everything as true. His repeated allegation that Mr. Combs had offered him $1 million to kill Mr. Shakur and Mr. Knight, which the music mogul has vehemently denied, was left on the far periphery of the case.
In total, the jury heard more than 8 hours of Mr. Davis's voice, according to prosecutors. "I didn't tell nobody nothing that we killed Tupac," Mr. Davis said in 2009 when he was speaking to the police. He added, "I was going to keep this secret." Pennsylvania's AI gold rush meets second thoughts. Amid a backlash, Governor Josh Shapiro is pumping the brakes on enormous data centers. But in a region scarred by the collapse of the steel industry, some welcome billions in construction. By David Gillis. President Trump arrived in Pittsburgh last summer on a mission to bring the country's artificial intelligence boom to the Rust Belt. Flanked by senators and cabinet members, the president celebrated pledges from Google, Amazon, and Anthropic to invest more than $90 billion in data centers and other technology in the region. Today's commitments are ensuring that the future is going to be designed, built, and made right here in Pennsylvania and right here in Pittsburgh, Mr. Trump said. It was part of his administration's efforts to support a sector it sees as critical to the country's economic growth and national security. At the time, Governor Josh Shapiro, a Democrat, was all in, fast-tracking approvals for the enormous Amazon data center and offering incentives to bring data centers to old industrial hubs like Pittsburgh, which never fully recovered from the collapse of the steel industry. More than 120 data centers have been planned in the state. But now things have shifted. A national backlash against the rapid build-out of data centers has made them a top issue in this fall's midterm elections. The governor, a potential 2028 presidential candidate, 2 weeks ago labeled data center developers predatory and signed an executive order for what he described as the nation's strictest guardrails for the facilities. He said the state would no longer cede approvals and that data centers must meet new requirements and be approved first by local communities before advancing. Governor Shapiro's office did not reply to requests for comment. In announcing the executive order, he said he was responding to residents who are alarmed by the speed and scale of these projects. Data centers cause real challenges in terms of energy use, emissions, water usage, community issues, and nobody is managing it, said Costa Samaras, director of the Scott Institute for Energy Innovation at Carnegie Mellon University in Pittsburgh. It's a free-for-all. But in struggling Western Pennsylvania, unions and business groups welcome the projects, many of which are already moving forward. An hour's drive east of Pittsburgh, the giant Homer City coal-fired power plant is being converted into what would be one of the nation's largest gas plants to power a hyperscale data center complex. Northwest of the city, a $10 billion data center project is planned that involves another coal-burning plant being retrofitted to burn gas. Just down the river from that, former steel mill in Aliquippa is being targeted for another data center project with a new gas plant. Amazon has pledged to spend $20 billion on multiple data centers in the state, including two enormous facilities, one next to a nuclear plant and another on an old U.S. steel site. One major consequence could be a spike in the pollution that is warming the planet. The Environmental Integrity Project, an advocacy group, found that just seven of the proposed plants in Pennsylvania could emit roughly 68 million tons of carbon dioxide or equivalent greenhouse gases each year. That is equivalent to the annual emissions from about 15 million gasoline-burning cars. And yet, the idea of billions of dollars flooding into a region that has grappled with economic decline remains tantalizing to many. The data center build-out could be one of the largest construction booms in the history of the Commonwealth of Pennsylvania, said Rob Baer, president of the Pennsylvania Building and Construction Trades Council, an umbrella group for several labor unions. And done properly, it could give a whole new generation of workers a lifelong career. A study from March, sponsored by a coalition of Pennsylvania business groups, estimated that data centers in the state could result in $12 billion in annual economic output and more than 19,000 additional jobs by 2036. Already, an influx of new technology manufacturing associated with the data center boom is bringing jobs back to Western Pennsylvania. That includes an $86 million Mitsubishi factory that makes electronics, a $70 million investment by Hitachi to make high-voltage grid equipment, and a $166 million outlay by GE Vernova to manufacture gas turbines.
It's a reversal from the 1980s, when the population shrunk, people fled, manufacturing went overseas. Still, steel was no longer being produced at the same rate, said Brian Kennedy, senior vice president at Pittsburgh Technology Council, one of the groups behind the study. That all crumbled. There's been a gray cloud hanging over it for a long time. Western Pennsylvania's industrial roots date to the colonial times, when the first coal mine opened in 1760. A little more than a century later, Andrew Carnegie began mass producing steel at the Edgar Thomas Works, just outside Pittsburgh. A decade after that, the Westinghouse Electric Company was founded in the city and began making the equipment that would wire the nation. Heavy industry made Western Pennsylvania prosperous for much of the 20th century, but as the steel mills went quiet in the 1980s and manufacturing moved overseas, Pittsburgh's fortunes declined. Then in the early 2000s, the fracking boom arrived, bringing a new wave of investment and an uptick in natural gas emissions. Throughout these boom and bust cycles, coal, steel, and gas took an environmental toll. Pollution from smokestacks hung over the region, trapped in the air by the river valleys. Air quality has improved in recent years as some coal-burning power plants have closed, but pollution persists. Last year, the American Lung Association reported that Pittsburgh had some of the worst air quality in the nation. The prospect of a data center boom is raising concerns about new sources of pollution. Matt Mihalik has tracked the city's fortunes his whole life. His family worked in the steel mills, and he now monitors pollution in the region as executive director of the Breathe Project, a nonprofit group. Fossil fuel extraction and combustion have been interwoven with the region's DNA for its entire existence, he said. With funding from the Environmental Protection Agency, Mr. Mihalik has been testing air samples for particulate matter, the microscopic solid bits that come from smokestacks and cause lung disease, heart attacks, and other serious health effects. Early this summer, Mr. Mihalik parked across the Ohio River from an enormous petrochemical facility in Beaver County. The plant, operated by Shell, heats natural gas and turns it into polyethylene pellets that are used to make plastic. Mr. Mihalik said he has recorded elevated levels of benzene, a carcinogen, and toluene, which can harm liver and kidneys in the air around the Shell plant. Shell declined to comment on Mr. Mihalik's findings, but since 2022, the plant has regularly exceeded limits on benzene, nitrogen oxide, and other pollutants, according to the Pennsylvania Department of Environmental Protection. In 2023, Shell agreed to pay a civil penalty of $5 million and spent another $5 million to benefit the community, but the violations have continued, according to state records. With an influx of new gas-fired power plants expected to power data centers, Mr. Mihalik is now trying to establish a baseline that will let him observe whether air pollution in the region increases the years ahead. As Mr. Mihalik sees it, data centers are just the latest customer for the natural gas industry. The fracking boom unlocked vast stores of natural gas, leading to the construction of industrial facilities like the Shell plant. This area has suffered from poor air quality for a long time, he said. Data centers are the next chapter. The largest data center project in the state is taking shape an hour east of Pittsburgh in Homer City, once the site of Pennsylvania's largest coal-burning power plant. The 3,200-acre complex is being redeveloped into a $10 billion, 4.4-gigawatt natural gas-powered data center campus. When installed, the turbines made by GE Verona will form one of the largest natural gas-fired power plants in the nation, generating enough electricity to power the city of Pittsburgh more than twice over. But instead of flowing to the grid, all of that power will be used by the new data center. Environmental groups have appealed the state's approval of the project, saying the gas plant would release excessive pollution. We will not stand by idly while our government greenlights a devastating and illegal toxic data center power plant, Alex Baumstein, executive director of the Clean Air Council, said in a statement when his group joined the Sierra Club in filing the appeal. But in Homer City, some see the next chapter for the state's aging industrial base.
Everything we're doing in Western Pennsylvania is a story of reuse, Mr. Kennedy said. Instead of having Homer City be a monument to our coal economy, it is going to be a monument to the most advanced AI industry in the world. Mr. Baer of the Pennsylvania Building and Construction Trades Council said that data centers could provide a lifeline to rural communities that are starved for tax revenues and lacking in basic services. Millions of dollars in a rural community could buy a whole lot of parks, a whole lot of ambulances, a lot of fire equipment, fire trucks, rescue trucks, ambulances, prop up your police, help buy your town water and sewers, and have a recurring revenue stream every night, he said. Those arguments are not persuasive to Katie Muth, a state senator who represents Southeast Pennsylvania and has become the face of the data center resistance in her state. For the past year, Ms. Muth, a Democrat, has waged a campaign to stop what she calls the uncontrolled build-out of data centers. She is calling for a 3-year moratorium on the development of hyperscale data centers. Her bill has not gained traction in the legislature, but if passed, it would be the second such statewide moratorium following Governor Kathy Hochul's executive order in July pausing data center development in New York. This summer, Ms. Muth was the featured speaker at an anti-data center rally that took place just steps from her office in the rotunda of the Pennsylvania State Capitol. As more than 100 protesters waved signs reading, "No AI data center, you can't drink data, and Pennsylvania residents over big tech," Ms. Muth stepped to the lectern and pushed back against the idea that data centers should be central to Pennsylvania's economic future. "We are being told that hyperscale AI data centers and their associated infrastructure build out here in our Commonwealth is a sign of progress, a sign of economic growth," she said. "We are told that they're necessary for economic development and national security. What I'm asking today is very simple. Who is this progress for and at whose expense?" The crowd roared its approval. The remote Grand Canyon Lodge hit by flash floods has a storied past. Phantom Ranch, the only lodge within the Grand Canyon, has drawn adventurers and dignitaries, including Theodore Roosevelt, for more than a century. By Yang Zhu. Nearly a mile below the rim of the Grand Canyon, a cluster of century-old stone and wood cabins sits tucked away along Bright Angel Creek. The cabins make up Phantom Ranch, the only lodge within the canyon, which can be reached only by foot, by mule, or by rafting the Colorado River. It is here near Phantom Ranch that rescuers were searching on Monday for people missing or unaccounted for after a flash flood. Tore through the area on Saturday, including hikers who may have been along the creek, on the North Kaibab Trail, or staying at Bright Angel Campground just south of the ranch. It was unclear whether the floodwaters had reached the cabins themselves. Dozens of people were evacuated from the ranch and the nearby North Kaibab Trail, the National Park Service said Sunday. The ranch, along with several nearby campgrounds and trails, are closed, the service said. One person has been confirmed dead in the floods, park officials said on Sunday. The flood struck a place with a storied past. The outpost began as a tent camp, hosted President Theodore Roosevelt, and was transformed by pioneering architect Mary Jane Coulter into an unlikely retreat more than a century ago. It later drew movie stars and other prominent visitors to a part of the canyon where flash floods have long posed a danger. For most visitors, a trip to the Grand Canyon looks very different. On the south rim, the park's most developed area, visitors can drive to Grand Canyon Village, stay in hotels, and take shuttle buses to scenic overlooks. Phantom Ranch is a different experience. It can be reached from either rim. The high ground along the canyon's edge from the less visited North Rim, which receives about 10% of the park's visitors, the North Kaibab Trail descends almost 6,000 feet over nearly 14 miles to the ranch. From the South Rim, two trails, the South Kaibab and Bright Angel, lead to Phantom Ranch. The lodge was once known as Rust's Camp after David Rust, who set up a small tent camp there in 1907. A cable tramway, a cage suspended above the river, carried tourists and their mules across the Colorado River.
Former President Theodore Roosevelt camped there during a hunting trip in 1913. Rust's camp closed after the Grand Canyon became a national park in 1919. Phantom Ranch opened in 1922, designed by Miss Coulter, the pioneering architect for the Fred Harvey Company in the Santa Fe Railroad. It became something of an exclusive retreat, attracting famous actors, authors, and oil and steel magnates.

a year in advance. The long history has unfolded in a part of the canyon where flash flooding has been a continuous hazard. The Park Service warns that summer thunderstorms can cause flash floods with little warning. In 1966, Bright, Angel Creek, and the surrounding areas experienced catastrophic flooding after about 14 inches of rain fell around the North Rim, according to the United States Geological Survey. Last year, the Dragon Bravo fire burned 149,399 acres along the North Rim and forced the North Kaibab Trail to close. As the trail gradually reopened this year, the Park Service warned of an elevated potential of flash flooding and debris flows in the Bright Angel Creek watershed and added flood monitoring, new signage, and an evacuation and alert plan. CDC director challenges Pennsylvania's report of two measles deaths. Questioning a state's investigation is highly unusual for the public health agency, but reflects tensions between the Trump administration and many states over health issues. By Apoorva Bandavilli and Teddy Rosenbluth. The new director of the Centers for Disease Control and Prevention ordered agency officials to challenge two measles deaths reported by Pennsylvania, shunning the agency's normal procedure of accepting data shared by states and amplifying comments made by her boss, Health Secretary Robert F. Kennedy Jr. The incident draws the CDC into a highly political disagreement about whether the deaths were the result of measles or merely coincided with the infection, echoing similar disputes over causes of death during the coronavirus pandemic. It also pits the agency against the state health department, an extraordinary move for the CDC. But the episode is emblematic of the Trump administration's continuing tussle with states, particularly those led by Democrats, over health policies and priorities. This week's measles outbreaks update will not include the two measles-associated deaths reported by the Pennsylvania Department of Health on August 25th. The CDC posted on its website after Mr. Kennedy, in a social media post, accused the state's Democratic governor of manipulating the truth. One of the two deaths involved a newborn with a ruptured spleen. Details of the second case have not been disclosed, but both people were unvaccinated and both tested positive for the measles virus, according to the Pennsylvania Health Department. Dr. Erica Schwartz, who has expressed strong public support of childhood vaccines, was confirmed as CDC director this month, despite persistent questions during her confirmation hearing about her willingness and ability to push back against Mr. Kennedy's actions. She has repeatedly promised to follow the science and promised the agency's staff that she was prepared to disagree with her superiors when needed and that she would work to build trust with state partners. But the current incident threatens to do the opposite, some public health experts cautioned. Having the CDC question what the state is sharing will only lead to a further erosion of what is a really critical partnership between states and the federal government, said Dr. Ann Zink, a public health expert at Yale University and a former chief medical officer for Alaska. Dr. Schwartz did not respond to a request for comment. The Department of Health and Human Services, which oversees the CDC, said the agency has a responsibility to ensure its reporting accurately and transparently reflects what is known and what remains unconfirmed. The two measles-associated deaths announced by Pennsylvania have not been confirmed based on the information currently available to CDC, the department said in a statement. The information currently posted reflects the best available information and our commitment to transparency and telling the American people the truth, a foundational principle of the Trump administration. Pennsylvania is in the midst of a rapidly expanding measles outbreak that had sickened 497 people and hospitalized 87 as of Monday. Following the standard process for reporting cases of notifiable diseases like measles, the state's health department reported two deaths of the CDC last week, saying two people had tested positive for measles. At a news conference last Tuesday, Governor Josh Shapiro said the federal government was partly to blame for the hesitancy surrounding measles vaccinations. When the information we see coming from the federal government in some cases isn't driven by facts and by science, he said, it makes it even more confusing for parents, and that has a serious impact. In a social media post on Wednesday,

0: Mr. Kennedy accused the governor of taking giddy delight in announcing two measles deaths and suggests the deaths may have been fabricated by one of the governor's hopeful staffers, he added. The Lancaster County coroner says that it has no record of any measles deaths, contrary to Mr. Kennedy's assertion. However, the state is not required to inform the county coroner of all deaths. The state's health department characterized the deaths as measles associated. It uses that term when laboratory or epidemiologic evidence of measles is present, but the disease may not be assessed by the medical certifier or the coroner to be the immediate cause of death. The department clarified in a social media post. This disagreement involves in part the report of a newborn whose mother was sick with measles, who died shortly after birth. Although the newborn tested positive for the virus as well, the immediate cause of death was a ruptured spleen, Dr. Stephen Diamantani, the Lancaster County coroner, said in an interview. Measles is more typically associated with complications such as pneumonia and encephalitis, but infection can lead to an enlarged spleen, which may make the organ more vulnerable to rupture. On Friday, the CDC did not update its weekly tally for measles cases and deaths as it was expected to, saying only that the update had been delayed. Staff members then updated the site on Sunday, appending an asterisk explanation about the Pennsylvania deaths that the available information does not establish whether measles caused or contributed to the deaths or whether the individuals died from other causes while infected with measles. Dr. Schwartz ordered that highly unusual statement be added to the website, according to officials with knowledge of the events, who spoke on condition of anonymity because they were not authorized to talk about the matter. CDC has historically relied on expertise of state and local health departments, said Dr. Deborah Howery, who served as the agency's chief medical officer until she resigned a year ago. This is a moment for the CDC director to speak publicly about the outbreak, Dr. Howery said. Delays in reporting of data further erode trust and create confusion. Neil Ruland, a spokesman for the Pennsylvania Department of Health, said the state had meticulously investigated the deaths. Every reported measles case is thoroughly reviewed to confirm it meets the Centers for Disease Control and Prevention's case definition for a measles case. To date, DOH has provided all required epidemiological data to the CDC. Dr. Zink said she could not remember a time when the CDC publicly questioned a state's determination of cause of death. State officials are increasingly choosing not to share data with the CDC because of mistrust how it might be used, she said. It's definitely unusual, tragic, and frustrating to see publicly this sort of back-and-forth disagreement with counties, states, and the federal government over the cause of death, she added. Having a lacerated spleen may not be a well-known complication in part because experts know little about how measles affects a fetus, said Dr. William Moss, a measles expert at the Johns Hopkins Bloomberg School of Public Health. Congenital measles has been exceptionally rare since the virus was declared eliminated in 2000, and measles infection in pregnancy significantly increases the risk of miscarriage or stillbirth. It is possible that the CDC is hesitating to document the deaths in order to further investigate the exact cause, Dr. Moss said, but that does not explain why the agency failed to log the second death reported by Pennsylvania health officials as related to measles, he said. Clancy murder trial. Jury deliberations will stretch into fifth day. Jurors have now deliberated for nearly 24 hours, over 4 days, and say they are deadlocked. A judge told them to keep trying to reach a verdict. By Maya Spado and J.C. Fortin. Jurors are expected to move into a fifth day of deliberations on Wednesday in the murder trial of Lindsay Clancy after remaining deadlocked and unable to reach a unanimous verdict. The jurors have now debated the case for nearly 24 hours over 4 days in the courthouse in Plymouth, Massachusetts. They sent the judge a message on Tuesday morning saying that they could not come to a decision, but they were ordered to keep trying. The jury of 9 women and 3 men, several looking grim as they entered the jury box, asked to be sent home about 3:30 p.m. on Tuesday. Judge William Sullivan agreed, but told them to come back on Wednesday. "You've come this far," he told them, thanking them for their work. On Tuesday morning, he noted the scope of witnesses and evidence they had reviewed over the month-long trial, encouraging them to keep seeking unanimous agreement. Failure to reach a verdict would result in a hung jury with neither a conviction nor an acquittal. The judge could then declare a mistrial, giving prosecutors the opportunity to retry Ms. Clancy for first-degree murder or less serious charges, said Daniel Medwed, a professor at Northeastern University School of Law. I'm not surprised that the jury is struggling with this, he said, adding, I think that a lot of even lay people are struggling with how to think about this case. The jurors started deliberations on Thursday afternoon and so far have asked only one question of the court, requesting to view evidence. Ms. Clancy, 36, does not deny strangling her children with exercise bands in 2023. Her lawyers have argued that she should not be held legally responsible because she was suffering from postpartum psychosis. Kevin Reddington, Ms. Clancy's defense lawyer, said the jury had asked on Friday to look at a knife and prescription pill bottles that are thought to be connected to Ms. Clancy's suicide attempt. The jurors do not appear to have made any other requests. Mr. Reddington argued that Ms. Clancy had been overmedicated for severe postpartum mental illness and had hallucinated a male voice commanding her to kill her children and then herself. Jennifer Sprague, a prosecutor, told jurors that Ms. Clancy made a series of premeditated choices before killing Cora, 5, Dawson, 3, and Callahan, 8 months. Those included asking her husband to leave the house and strangling the older children first because they were more likely to resist. You know, to a moral certainty, she is guilty, Ms. Sprague said. For a guilty verdict, the prosecution must prove beyond a reasonable doubt that Ms. Clancy both committed the crime and was criminally responsible for it. If jurors find Ms. Clancy guilty, they must first choose among first-degree murder, second-degree murder, and manslaughter. The option of a manslaughter verdict could potentially help jurors reach consensus and make the prospect of a hung jury less likely. But if there is a hung jury, prosecutors need to decide whether to seek a retrial or to make some deal. With Ms. Clancy and her lawyers, said Lori Levinson, a Loyola Law School professor. She added that it could take a week or more for them to consider their options. This concludes the reading of the New York Times for today. Your reader for today has been Dawn Flickinger. If you have any questions, comments, or suggestions concerning this program, please feel free to call us at area code 859-422-6390. 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
1: This is Bird Note. With their excellent sense of smell, pigs are renowned for sniffing out truffles, a fungus that grows underground and is prized for its taste. But it turns out that some bird species can also find their way to a truffle treat. Researchers working in the Patagonia region of Chile had noticed truffles with little beak-sized bite marks and even watched a bird eat a truffle. The researchers examined the droppings of two common birds, the chicao tapaculo and the black-throated wetwet. They found truffle DNA in many of the samples, suggesting that truffles are a staple of the bird's diet. The findings suggest that birds, not just mammals, often eat truffles. Some of the fungi species eaten by the Patagonian birds look like berries that grow locally, which might help birds see them better. After all, the truffles benefit from birds eating them. The birds spread the fungal spores in their droppings, helping the fungi reach new areas. Birds haven't yet won a reputation as prized truffle hunters. But maybe someday. For Bird Note, I'm Ariana Remmel. BirdNote is grateful to all listeners who provide financial support for this show. You can join them at birdnote.org.

0: 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Listener discretion is advised.
1: This program is intended for a print-impaired audience and is brought to you by Mind's Eye.
2: 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The following program is intended for individuals who are unable to read printed materials due to visual or physical impairment.
3: I am Karen Stewart, and welcome to our reading of Better Homes and Gardens Online. The first story is The Porch Life by Jody Garlock. A Minnesota couple makes a case for more screen time in the best way. A new mid-century inspired screen porch and deck that turned the everyday into a getaway. When summer rolls around, many Minnesotans head to a lake, but not Dave and Linda Angler. Just 5 steps from the back door of their Edina home is their slice of heaven. "This screen porch is my happy place," Linda says. It's not hard to see why. The porch's mid-century modern profile, with its pitched roof and artfully gridded screened walls, is unexpected in a suburban neighborhood of mostly traditional ranches. Screen porches are generally understated, but this one is such a statement piece, says architect Tammy Angarin, part of the PKA architecture team that designed the project. The team deftly carried out Linda's vision, building the porch onto a cedar deck accessed via a new back door. Steel post and beam framing ensures the lofty structure, nearly 13 feet at its tallest, is strong enough to withstand wind. Similarly, walls with a geometric framework of 2x4s provide support and tautness for screening. The space is a social magnet. Dave's seasonal cocktail, a limoncello spritzer, is always a hit, as are games around the dining table. There's something communal about porches that puts everyone in the right mood, Linda says. A sectional with deep cushions dictated the porch's 15x21-foot interior. Porch napping was a priority. The coffee table is an acrylic cylinder topped with a piece of wood painted white. "I have a porch with a house attached to it. To me, the porch is the main event in my house," Linda Angler, homeowner. Homeowner Linda Angler hung statement ceramic pendants at staggered heights so they wouldn't hit each other on windy days. "They're magical," she says. "At night, with all the perforations, it's like having a constellation on the ceiling. Horizontal slats next to the exterior door create separation." A modern cable rail system minimizes its presence around the perimeter of the deck and stairs and maximizes the view from the porch. That story was The Porch Life by Jody Garlock. The next story is Just Add Water by Sheena Chihak. No system in your body functions its best without proper hydration. These expert insights can help keep dehydration at bay. The all-too-familiar afternoon slump that has you rereading the same sentence, forgetting what you were about to do, and reaching for another cup of coffee could actually be your body's way of telling you to drink some water. Multiple studies, including a review in the European Journal of Clinical Nutrition and one in ACSM's Health and Fitness Journal, found even mild dehydration, 1 to 2% of body mass, can affect mood, focus, and energy levels. And because water powers nearly every system in the body, circulation, t- temperature regulation, nutrient transport, and waste removal. Falling short can show up in many ways. Drinking water is like an oil change for your body, just keeping everything moving, says Angel Planels, MSRDN, a spokesperson for the Academy of Nutrition and Dietetics. Brain drain. Your brain, which is about 75% water, is especially sensitive to dips in hydration. Without enough fluid circulating throughout, your body doesn't function as efficiently, potentially impacting clarity, reaction time, and mood, explains Caroline Passarella, ED, RDN, a spokesperson for the Academy of Nutrition and Dietetics. When your body is well hydrated, the brain communicates more efficiently, adds Andy Lee Gonzalez, RDN, a scientist at Abbott, a global healthcare company. A review article in the British Journal of Nutrition found that mild, short-term dehydration most clearly impacts a few specific cognitive abilities. Sustained visual attention, find the differences puzzles, driving, and reading, short-term memory, and reaction time. In the studies reviewed, scores on tests of these skills improved after participants drank water. Another study in the same journal found healthy adults who restricted their water intake reported headaches, decreased ability to concentrate, and reduced alertness. Simply put, dehydration is when your body doesn't have enough water to function properly. Here's how to stay hydrated and avoid that afternoon slump. How much to drink? Fluid needs are individualized. Even expert recommendations vary. Think of hydration the way you think of sleep. Essential, but not one size fits all, Gonzalez says. Most adults feel their best drinking somewhere between 2 and 3 liters of fluid daily. That's about 8 to 12 cups. Passarello suggests 100 ounces per day for women and 125 ounces for men. Simple round numbers that align with dietary guidance, she says. That's around 12 and a half cups for women and 15 and a half cups for men. If those numbers sound ambitious, don't fixate on perfection. Gonzalez says it's less about hitting a specific number and more about staying consistently hydrated. It all adds up. Water isn't your only source for hydration. All fluids count towards your daily hydration, even coffee and tea, Gonzalez says. Milk, juice, sparkling water, kombucha, soda, and sports drinks all contribute, though sugary drinks with their added calories should not be the foundation of your fluid intake. Food is a source of hydration, too. About 20% of daily fluids typically come from what you eat, in particular, fruits, vegetables, and grains, which cook in water, absorbing it for you to eat later, contribute to our hydration status, even if we don't drink a lot of water, Planel says. When to drink more? The amount of fluid your body requires fluctuates with age, activity levels, climate, medications, and illness, particularly fever, vomiting, or diarrhea, to name a handful. If you're sweating for any reason, you're losing fluids, Passarello says. Heat, humidity, exercise, and even high altitudes increase loss. We also lose water simply by breathing, more so in cold or dry air, she says. Air travel is an often overlooked drain. Airplane cabin air can be incredibly dry, with humidity levels often hovering around 10 to 20%, which is drier than most deserts, Gonzalez says. That means you may lose more moisture simply by breathing. So drinking extra water on flights may help you feel noticeably better when you land. Am I hydrated? Under typical conditions and moderate activity, your body maintains its water balance remarkably well. The feeling of thirst is a late indication your body needs more water, while your kidneys, skin, lungs, and, at a very low level, digestive system remove water if you have excess. A quick check-in can give you a good idea of how well you're hydrating. If you feel energized, your lips and skin don't feel dry, and your urine is a pale lemonade-like color, you're likely well hydrated, Gonzalez says. Signs of underhydration include fatigue, headaches, dry mouth, darker urine, and thirst. Drink up. Water consumption is an easily overlooked but powerful element in your wellness routine. As Passarello puts it, hydration isn't a wellness trend, it's foundational to health. Eyeing intake. A review in Clinical and Experimental Ophthalmology found dehydration may be associated with vision health issues, including dry eye syndrome, cataracts, alterations in the eye's physical shape causing refractive changes, and retinal vascular disease. 5 simple ways to stay hydrated. Try these tips to make hydration part of your daily routine. 1. Carry a water bottle. Choosing one in a color or style you love can make you more likely to sip throughout the day. 2. Habit stack. Pair sipping water with daily routines you already do. Brushing your teeth, making coffee, waiting in the pickup line, sending texts, etc. 3. Set reminders. Use phone or calendar alerts to prompt regular sips. 4. 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Try sparkling or infused water, agua fresca, or low-sodium broth. 5. 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Add water-rich foods, melon, cucumbers, yogurt, to meals and snacks. That story was Just Add Water by Sheena Chihak, RD. The next story is In the Know, News and Notes to Boost Your Well-Being by Sharon Liao. 43% of workers are trying to switch careers this year, according to a report from FlexJobs. If you're considering a change, start by identifying skills you have that can transfer to a new career. Then prepare by saving for job training and a potential transition period. You may also try shadowing or interviewing people to get a first-person take on a new role. 3 hours before bed is the ideal time to stop eating for possible heart benefits, reports a new study in Arteriosclerosis, Thrombosis, and Vascular Biology. Researchers had adults who are overweight or obese either stop eating before that 3-hour window or continue with their regular habits. After 2 months, the group who finished eating earlier lowered their blood pressure by 3.5% and heart rate by 5% compared to the control group, even though their daily calorie intake remained unchanged. 14%. That's how much the price of hotel and motel stays has gone up since 2019, reports an analysis from the U.S. Travel Association and the U.S. Department of Labor. If you're planning for a summer vacation, comparison shop on aggregator sites such as Google Hotels, Expedia, or Booking to find the best pricing. You can also score discounts and perks by signing up for hotel chain loyalty programs. 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July 24th is International Self-Care Day, meant to highlight the importance of regular self-care for your mental and physical health. Research suggests looking after yourself boosts productivity, happiness, and immune function while decreasing anxiety and stress. Carve out time in your schedule to do something that makes you happy, whether that's taking a relaxing bath, journaling, exercising, or working on a favorite hobby. Try this. Make small talk. New research in the journal Social, Psychological, and Personality Science reveals that people who had more casual conversations with strangers and acquaintances felt more satisfied with life compared to those who rarely did. Experts say chatting can improve your social skills and overall well-being. Not sure where to start? Try asking an open-ended question, sharing a genuine compliment, or finding something in common. If you're in line at the coffee shop, ask for a menu recommendation. Browsing at the grocery store? Ask for a suggestion or go-to weeknight dinner idea. Snacking on mixed nuts instead of higher carb snacks can reduce your appetite and cravings for sweets, reveals a 2025 study in the journal Nutrients. In the study, researchers had young adults snack on either a mix of unsalted nuts, peanuts, almonds, hazelnuts, pistachios, and cashews, or more carb-dense snacks, such as granola bars and graham crackers, twice a day. After 4 months, the group that ate nuts had higher levels of GLP-1, a hormone that regulates appetite, along with fewer sugar cravings, higher protein intake, and overall healthier diets. The higher carb snacking group ate an average of 350 more calories daily. Choose your favorite blend of nuts. Just opt for the raw, unsalted variety. That story was In the Know, News and Notes to Boost Your Well-Being by Sharon Liao. The next story is House Rules, Alyssa Sunga by Miranda Crowell. For the founder of the global event known as Cake Picnic, nothing beats the joy of a sugar-fueled potluck. With the new cookbook, she's encouraging you to host your own. I love cake, and I want to eat a lot of it. So Cake Picnic came out of this question of, how can I tap friends and community to help me build a cake heaven? Alyssa Sunga. In 2024, home baker Alyssa Sunga posted an invite on her Instagram account, at Salted Rye, S as in Sam, A-L-T-E-D-R-Y-E, for followers to bring a cake to a San Francisco park for a communal feast. A whopping 183 people showed up, and a viral event was born. Today, Cake Picnic tours the world, drawing bakers and sweet tooths by the thousands. It's an opportunity to sample a ton of cake, but it also creates this great sense of community and connection, Alyssa says. Following the release of her new cookbook, Cake Picnic, $30. Chroniclebooks.com. ChronicleBook, S as in Sam.com. Alyssa shares her tips for recreating the event on a smaller, but no less magical, scale at home. Theme your party. Alyssa recommends giving guests loose parameters for their bake, inviting them to bring floral cakes, say, or fruity ones. A theme makes the party feel like a coordinated effort and encourages people to get creative. Bake for success. 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Feel free to use a box mix. 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And skip the elaborate piping. Alyssa uses cake combs to give frosting texture and decorates with edible flowers, candied fruits, and sprinkles. 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That story was House Rules, Alyssa Sunga, by Miranda Crowell. The next story is How to Stop Yellow Jackets Now Before They Ruin Your Summer Backyard Time, by Lauren Landers. Prevent yellow jackets from making a home in your yard in spring so they don't become a problem later. Similar to bees, wasps pollinate flowers and benefit gardens by keeping pests in check. Unfortunately, yellow jackets are more of a nuisance than beneficial insects because they are a notoriously territorial and aggressive type of social wasp. They can make it tricky or even dangerous to spend time in your yard or garden if they nest in an inconvenient spot. In this guide, you'll learn how to identify potential yellow jacket nesting locations, find out what attracts these insects in the first place, and discover wildlife-friendly ways to naturally keep yellow jackets from nesting where you don't want them to. Understanding yellow jackets. There are thousands of different wasp species in North America. Most of them are solitary insects that live alone in underground burrows, hollow plant stems, or small nests built of mud and other debris. Without a large hive or nest to defend, these solitary wasps are relatively non-aggressive. Plus, they benefit gardens by pollinating plants and feeding on pests such as caterpillars, grasshoppers, beetle grubs, and aphids. Yellow jackets also provide these benefits to gardens, and if they nest in an out-of-the-way location, you may just want to leave them be, as they are an important part of garden ecosystems. However, unlike solitary wasps, yellow jackets live in communal nests, and they may defend their nests aggressively if their home is disturbed or threatened. Taking a few simple precautions can deter yellow jackets from nesting in unwanted places and help you avoid the hassle of getting rid of established nests later on. What attracts yellow jackets? Like other wildlife, yellow jackets are attracted to yards that provide a ready source of food and shelter for the adult wasps and their larvae. If you don't want yellow jackets hanging around, making sure your property doesn't feel inviting to wasps is key. As far as food goes, yellow jackets are omnivorous insects that primarily feed on insects and other protein sources during their larval stage. As adults, however, they prefer sugary foods like nectar. Reducing the amount of easy sources of food that your yard provides will also make your space less appealing to yellow jackets and help you avoid issues. How to prevent yellow jacket problems. A single yellow jacket nest can house thousands of yellow jackets by the end of summer. Most yellow jackets die when the weather gets cold in the fall, and only the queen yellow jackets overwinter. When these queens emerge from their hiding spots in spring, most of them build brand new nests and don't repurpose nests from a previous season. Reduce food sources. The single best way to avoid yellow jacket issues is to make sure that there aren't food sources attracting yellow jackets. Make sure trash, compost, and recycling are in lidded containers, and when fallen fruit and leftover garden produce are cleaned up as soon as possible. Also, keep pet food indoors. While you're at it, you may also want to add nectar guards to hummingbird feeders and add fruit protection bags over grapes and other growing fruit. Ensure that you have food covers ready when picnicking or barbecuing outside. Remove potential nesting spots. Although yellow jackets usually won't reuse their old nests, they are drawn to abandoned rodent burrows and other tight spaces where their nests feel protected. Reduce the chances of yellow jackets nesting in your yard by checking around your space for unoccupied rodent burrows. Fill in any that you find with soil. You may also want to remove old logs, dead trees, and hollow fence posts. However, these spaces also provide habitat for other beneficial insects and birds, and leaving them in place can provide benefits to other local wildlife. Use natural deterrents. Yellow jackets don't like the scent of some strongly scented herbs. Growing peppermint, spearmint, lemon balm, and basil in your garden or in pots may encourage the wasp to go elsewhere. Deterrent sprays made with peppermint, eucalyptus, citronella, clove, geranium, and lemongrass essential oils are even more effective than the plants themselves. That story was How to Stop Yellow Jackets Now Before They Ruin Your Summer Backyard Time by Lauren Landers from Better Homes and Gardens Online. That concludes today's readings for Better Homes and Gardens. This has been Karen Stewart for Vocal Point, home of the Georgia Radio Reading Service. 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
2: 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The following program is intended for individuals who are unable to read printed materials due to visual or physical impairment.
3: 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Test results. Tech and engineering lab pros were excited to see this innovative playset, noting that the pieces easily connected at their magnetic corners, but were otherwise soft fabric shapes. Testers pulled it out for play dates, on which it entertained kids for long stretches. 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Parent testers agreed. We love the multiple options for the kiddos. Swings, monkey bars, slide, and fort, one mom said. They are already playing on it until dark and love everything about it. It looks nice in the yard and seems very sturdy. 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Parent testers unanimously gave it perfect ratings. 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It also is lightweight and easy for her to carry around so she can enjoy her favorite books anywhere. 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Each chair features a built-in cubby for extra storage. 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It also functions as an appealing homework space. 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Test results. Parents called it a true game changer in how it transformed their spaces. I find we are spending more time playing in my daughter's room, drawing on the table, and having tea parties, one mom said. I love that it's a circle so that there are no pointy ends. The little stools are adorable, and the pockets are great hidden storage. 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She added that delivery and in-home setup were quick and easy. 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The Womb balance bike looks like a real bike with an aluminum frame, tires, and a hand brake system for toddlers to master. 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An ideal first pedal bike, this Bikey Bikes option has 14-inch tires that are low to the ground, making it easy for kids ages 3 to 5 to get on and off. An aluminum frame and kid-specific ergonomics make it easy to pedal. To help kids stay in control, it has safety features including dual hand brakes, a steering limiter so they can't veer too far off course, and a full chain guard. Test results. This bike is easy for my daughter to pedal and has been an amazing transition bike, one parent said. Every time we have gone out with it, she has ridden farther on her own. She's getting comfortable using the brakes and getting started solo. GH Lab Pros praised the right size design, the ease of assembly, and the 11-pound weight. Big kid ride. Priority bicycles start 20. $399 at Priority Bicycles. For kids and tweens ages 6 to 11 who are gaining independence and starting the next phase of their bike riding adventures, the Priority Bicycles 20-inch tire model is made for longer distances and varying terrain. It's designed to be low maintenance and durable, with puncture-resistant tires and a Gates belt drive that replaces a traditional greasy chain. Test results. Parents of kids across a range of ages gave it perfect scores for ease of getting on, pedaling, and turning. The bike is very easy to ride and very comfortable for my 6-year-old, one parent told us. Another said, "The bike feels solid and lightweight. I also like the overall design, the aesthetic, and the color. It performs well, especially for an 8-year-old. Innovative protection. Womb Ready Kids Helmet. $90 at womb.com. Say goodbye to getting fingers pinched in clips thanks to this helmet's unique magnetic clasp from Womb. The brand's used thousands of scans of children's head shapes to design its helmet and prevent slipping and pressure points. All this adds up to a convenient and comfy helmet for biking, scootering, and roller skating. It comes in 5 colors and 3 sizes for kids ages 1 to 5+. Test results. One parent described it as premium and more thoughtfully made than other helmets they had used and said, "My kids seem to want to keep it on longer since it's more comfortable." Another told us, My kids were demonstrating the closure to their friends to show them how cool it was. Analysts found the clip easy to close and the helmet lightweight. Self-soothing seat. 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The ergonomic Baby Bjorn seat gently bounces with the baby's own kicks and moves.

Mine's low enough that I feel comfortable having my newborn inside and don't feel like she will fall forward being so small. 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More plush than other play mats, with simple shapes rather than characters, this new version of the Lalo Play Gym is lovely to look at from a parent perspective and soft for babies. Sensory sounds come from a bell and a squeaker. There are no lights or automated noises. Other toys include a rattle, a flip-up mirror, and several teethers. Test results. Analysts highlighted the non-skid backing and the thoughtful materials, including organic cotton fabric on top and silicone for the toys. It includes a book with extensive play ideas by age and stage. I love that it's not something my son will outgrow in a month. He can continue to develop different skills and explore new areas of the mat, a tester said. It folds up at the end of the night. Battery-free interaction. Fisher-Price 3-in-1 Kick and Sway Gym. On sale at Amazon. There's a trend of parents seeking toys that are baby-activated rather than battery-operated, and this new iteration of the classic Fisher-Price playmat exemplifies it. A unique swaying mobile spins around and bobs back and forth when a baby kicks the foot pad. Other toys include a mirror, a rattle, and a teether. Test results. Parents who had other gyms at home said they preferred this one, citing the fact that it was kick-based and not overstimulating and would grow with their babies. I like the cause and effect. Kick the base, the flower turns, one said. Another told us, I like the variety of built-in toys, giving my baby multiple ways to engage. He can reach, grab, or look up at toys without their needing constant adjustment. It keeps him interested and encourages movement and exploration. Swaying support. Mom Cozy 2-in-1 Electric Baby Swing. $160 at Amazon. The movement of this Mom Cozy baby swing mimics a parent's swaying. Choose from 4 motions, 4 speeds, and 8 sounds and songs to find what your baby likes. The seat has 2 reclining positions for babies up to 20 pounds. In toddlerhood, it becomes a kid seat that holds up to 66 pounds. Test results. Our tech and engineering lab experts found the footprint more compact than that of similar soothers. A tester praised the idiot-proof assembly. Another said they used it after feedings. I could keep my baby slightly upright for a bit to help with hiccups and reflux. The motion was gentle and calming. I also loved that my 3-year-old could sit in it when the baby wasn't using it, and it was sturdy enough to handle that. 3-in-1 baby toy. Melissa and Doug Farmer's Market Tummy Time Sensory Roller Toy. $22 at Melissa and Doug. This Grow With You baby toy from Melissa and Doug can be used flat for tummy time, flipped through like a book, or folded into a rolling cylinder for playtime. It has a variety of textures, pull and peel elements, and high contrast designs featuring fruits and vegetables. Test results. Parent testers highlighted a mirrored panel and various fabric tags as baby favorites. One said, my baby tried to scoot to the toy when I assembled it into a roller, ultimately helping her to start crawling. Another told us, it is a great toy for bringing on the go since it is compact and fits easily in the diaper bag, but expands and has a variety of different features and textures for a baby to explore. Smart and free play ideas. 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Pathways will suggest new activities to try.

0: each week. Test results. Analysts highlight the fact that the advice comes from the American Academy of Pediatrics, APP, and the Centers for Disease Control, CDC, and while other apps primarily focus on logging feedings and diapers, this one also helps you decide what to do during the day to help your baby learn. A tester said, "I appreciated the push notifications about what activities I could apply. The videos included give great guidance, and the fact that they show real people with real babies helps me wrap my head around it." Modern baby proofing. Palm strap lock 2-pack, $27 at getpom.com, getpom.com. The low-profile silicone palm lock sticks to secure cabinets, drawers, and appliances such as fridges and dishwashers while looking more inconspicuous than traditional baby-proofing gear. The material bends when adults open it, but resists pulling by toddlers. It can be assembled without tools, and packs of two are available in 5 colors, including white, black, and brown. Test results. Analysts said the strap stuck on quickly and held well. Directions were clear about how to remove them down the line with the help of heat from a hairdryer. "I think it's easy for an adult with nimble hand dexterity to latch and unlatch," a tester said. "But for a toddler, I think it would be nearly impossible. I think it does its job beautifully." Education Expense Planner. 529 Savings Plans. Tax advantages are built into state 529 savings plans, which allow money for a child's educational expenses to grow via investments that are never taxed as long as the money is used for tuition and approved expenses. Each plan is similar to a health savings account, HSA, and you can have money reimbursed to you or sent straight to an educational institution. Test results. GH parenting editors highly recommend this program. One with college-age kids had a little bit of money put into 2 accounts, one for each kid, every month, and was amazed by how it grew, especially with a little bonus money from grandparents at birthdays and holidays. She also appreciated the flexibility and how easy it was to navigate. "Every bit helps," she said. That story was 20 Products That Help Babies and Kids Learn, Play, and Grow by Lexi Sachs. The next story is 4 Everyday Habits Vets Say Can Help Your Dog Live Longer by Shelby Deering. Who wouldn't want a couple of extra years with their bestie? We dog lovers all want the same thing, for our pups to live the longest, happiest lives possible. The ultimate goal is not just to boost their longevity, but to aim for many healthy years where they live free of pain or illness. Longevity isn't determined by any single product or routine. It's the result of consistent everyday care over the course of a dog's life, says Brett Shorenstein, VMD, co-founder of Veterinary Innovative Partners, VIP, and owner and medical director of Abington Square Veterinary Clinic. While longevity can depend on genetics, breed, size, and underlying health conditions, as Shorenstein puts it, there are overall habits that can add years to your furry friend's life. For many dogs, these habits may contribute to 1 to 3 additional years of life, with much of that time being active, comfortable, and relatively free from preventable disease, Shorenstein says. Here are the habits you can stick to every day to help your pupper live a good, long life. Feed them a high-quality diet. Christine Urich, DVM, medical director at Topps Veterinary Rehabilitation, calls nutrition the cornerstone of health. "It's important to choose diets for our dogs that provide optimal nutrients and help them maintain good health." Aim for a healthy weight. Keep your dog at a healthy weight, Shorenstein advises. Too much weight can lead to problems like arthritis, diabetes, and heart disease, all of which can shorten a dog's life. Brush their teeth. While not every dog loves it, brushing their teeth daily and keeping their teeth and gums healthy really will help them in the long run. provide mental and physical exercise. Jurek points out that dogs used to be expected to work for a living and are still programmed to lead active lifestyles. That means that daily mental and physical exercise is a must. Additional ways to enrich dogs' daily lives include playtime, games that engage their sense of smell, puzzle feeders, and basic training. Dogs that stay active tend to have better mobility and mental sharpness as they age, leading to a better overall quality of life, Shorenstein says. Jurek says even senior dogs with limited mobility will live longer, happier, and healthier lives with 10 to 15 minutes of active exercise each day, and if they are able to do more, even better. With these healthy habits, you'll be loving your dog for many years to come. That story was 4 Everyday Habits Vets Say Can Help Your Dog Live Longer by Shelby Deering from Good Housekeeping Online. That concludes today's readings from Good Housekeeping. This has been Karen Stewart for Vocal Point, home of the Georgia Radio Reading Service. 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
1: This is Amy Wagoner from the Historical Society of Michigan with a Michigan History Moment. Michiganders know that the Great Lakes weather turns foul in November, and sailors are more aware of that than anyone. At least 6,000 ships lie on the bottom of the Great Lakes, and about two-thirds of those were lost in October, November, and December. The freighter Carl D. Bradley ranks among the most tragic of all Great Lakes shipwrecks. The Bradley was built in Ohio in 1927, and at 639 feet, she was the longest freighter on the lakes. She would retain the title Queen of the Lakes for the next 22 years. The Bradley hauled limestone from Rogers City, Michigan, to Gary, Indiana, for use in making cement and steel. Most of her crew, in fact, hailed from Rogers City. The recession of 1958 caused a downturn in the steel industry, causing the Bradley to be idled at her dock. She went back on the lakes in November, just before a scheduled overhaul in Manitowoc, Wisconsin. On November 17, 1958, the Carl D. Bradley headed out of Gary for Manitowoc, but received orders to pick up yet another load of stone in Rogers City. Her route took her into the path of a furious Lake Michigan storm, with winds forecast at 50 to 65 miles per hour. Captain Roland Bryan had a reputation as a heavy weather captain who could pilot his vessel through any storm, but even he had concerns about the structural integrity of the 31-year-old freighter. The storm proved too much for the Bradley. At 5:35 p.m. on November 18, the ship's stern sagged as she broke in two. Captain Bryan ordered his crew of 35 to abandon ship, but just 4 made it onto a life raft. Only First Mate Elmer Fleming and deck watchman Frank Mays survived the bitter cold until rescued. Of the dead, 23 were from Rogers City. The sinking of the Carl D. Bradley widowed 23 women and left 53 children fatherless. The ship's owners denied that the Bradley had broken in two, hoping to avoid liability for the ship's loss. An underwater survey in 1997, however, found the two sections of the ship lying about 90 feet apart. The wreckage of the Carl D. Bradley rests today in 360 feet of water west of Beaver Island in northern Lake Michigan. This Michigan History Moment was brought to you by MichiganHistoryMagazine.org.
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3: Arlen continues to read, Did You Hear About Kitty Carr? By Crystal Smith Paul, Henry Holt Publishers, with a synopsis of chapters 28 and 29. Chapter 28. Although several months had gone by without a word between Emma and Kitty, Emma had not even acknowledged the invitation to her premiere. Kitty accepted an invitation to visit for a weekend with Emma. Rick and Emma's house was grand and decorated throughout with floral wallpaper. As Kitty joined Emma at the pool, Emma was surprised to see her, conceding that Rick must have thought she needed company while he was away. As they talked, Kitty found out that Emma wanted to redecorate the house to give it her flair. She also congratulated Kitty on her new career, but let her know that no one needed to know they were related. Emma's bony body, her constant drinking, and hardly eating the lunch prepared by her maid did not go unnoticed by Kitty. Even though Emma had everything she wanted, her life was boring. Further, Rick wanted a baby, and deep down, Emma did as well. However, she did not want to give birth to a child who might reveal her true race. Chapter 29. Lucy and Cora reminded Kitty she was in her position at Telescope for more than having a great time with Nathan, and to write scripts that included Negro characters with meaning. So, Kitty made a point of letting Nathan know it was time to cast a Negro in a substantive role. But his rebuttal was, moviegoers want to feel good, not guilty, about what things they cannot control. At this point, Kitty realized Nathan would not budge from his position. Consequently, she started meeting with creatives and dancers of color, and even a Spanish director for fun. This upset Nathan, and he asked her why she would not marry him and let her know he wanted a family. Fearful, if she didn't marry him, her career would be over. They married privately. Chapter 30. Kitty. January 1964. Years passed without further talk of a baby. After 3 films, 4 years of matrimony, and 9 years together, Kitty and Nathan were partners in life and business. Their intellectual and creative interests were their sustaining strength. And when one grew bored, it was the world's admiration of the other that brought them back. Riding home after a friend's play one night, he couldn't help keep his hands off her. She'd received a standing ovation once the theater crowd learned she was in the audience. And Nathan had beamed at her side, marveling at all the people staring at his wife. Once they were inside their house, he unzipped the back of her sequined dress, even before they made it upstairs. Having sex with him was something Kitty always enjoyed. She never told him how much and never initiated it, but also never turned him away. Never. From some of the stories she'd heard, she'd gathered that she only knew great sex. Nathan seemed to be in awe of her when they made love, touching her as if it was the only task that mattered. He ran his hands through her hair, grabbing her head as he kissed her. His assertiveness was part of their dance. But that night, after a third time reaching for her diaphragm, she had to use her entire body to resist him. "Just be here with me." He pinned her arms above her head against the bed, Normally, he cared if sex was good for her, but that night he acted as if her body was only there for his pleasure. The nightmare only got worse when he released himself inside of her. In that moment, Kitty hated him. He already owned her career, and that night he showed her he thought he owned her, too. After it was over, he crawled over her onto his side of the bed and went to sleep. Kitty wiped herself clean with a hot washcloth. She ran a bath, already sore, between her legs, and sat there until it turned cold, unsure of what had just happened. In the morning, he kissed her forehead just as normal. She flinched, but he didn't seem to notice. He wanted sex again that evening, and his tenderness made her question what she remembered happening. Still, it hurt. She took another bath until the stinging stopped. She gave him the benefit of the doubt after talking to Lucy, who said that sometimes they just need to do it like that. Weeks later, in February, nausea the doubt after talking to Lucy, who said that sometimes they just need to do it like that. Weeks later, in February, nausea the doubt after talking to Lucy, who said that sometimes

O's parents, Solomon for a boy, or Sarah for a girl. A pro at feigning it, Kitty worked to match his excitement about their growing family. But when she was alone, she resented him for her being pregnant in the first place. A nagging discomfort in her lower back came during her fourth month. The doctor said the baby was growing and pushing on a nerve, but Kitty convinced herself that the pain foreshadowed the suffering ahead. The baby's color was going to give her away, and her bodily discomfort served as a constant reminder. Unable to get comfortable, she couldn't sleep for longer than a few hours anymore. She became delirious and short-tempered, and Nathan's efforts to care for her were met with contempt and verbal assaults. Helpless and dismayed by her moods, Nathan insisted on hiring help. Kitty couldn't stand the thought, especially being in pain as she was. She didn't trust her ability to conceal her parts in such close quarters. Despite Kitty's protests, Nathan hired a midwife to live in until the baby came. Lucy told her to thank her lucky stars. She's your last chance for an ally. Chapter 31, Elise. Sunday night, October 29, 2017. After the auction, guests were ushered out with cookies for their rides home, and the inner circle moved to the kitchen for more drinks. Elise used the transition to disappear into the jungle, across the dirt path and through the hedges to her parents' house. She predicted it would be hours before anyone went looking for her, especially since Aaron had also left. He couldn't wait to leave, and Elise couldn't wait to see him go. The backyard motion lights came on every 20 feet as she rounded down the driveway to their 10-car covered parking lot. She pulled a brown banker box from underneath the beach blanket she'd always kept in the trunk of her forest green Land Rover. Though the contents were heavy, she walked fast, more concerned about being seen. Truthfully, Elise had thought Kitty's recorded instructions about the organization of her belongings was as ridiculous as her mother said. Kitty had nailed down every detail: where her houseplant should go, how to wrap her furs, the exact mothballs to purchase before storing her sweaters. Her gowns had gone into different piles based on when and where they were worn. Elise had started 2 days after Kitty's passing and 5 days later, hours before her sister's arrival, she had finished the last recording and realized that Kitty hadn't made any mention of the Louis Vuitton trunk. Impossible to miss. It took up a lot of the bedroom floor space. Elise unlatched it to find underneath the stale linen, arranged in careful order, the things that changed everything. Number one, a handwritten letter. Dearest Elise, I chose you to handle my affairs because I knew you'd follow my directions. Your mother would have hired people, and your sisters, well, who knows when they might have gotten around to it. Life is about time.

timing. You know that much by now. Years ago, I told your mother what I'm about to write. You all may end up hating me, as she did, but I stand by my decisions, and I don't regret them one bit. I lost some things, but I gained a lot, too. That's how everyone's life goes. Your grandma, Nellie, begged me to tell you girls when you were younger. Maybe she was right, but I was unable to see what good it would do. All I knew was I couldn't count on my daughter to do it. It took me years to summon the courage to tell your mother, and when I did, it came out all wrong at the wrong time. She missed the most important parts, the parts that might have stopped her from hating me. Elise, my name is Mary Magdalene Ledbetter, and I am your grandmother. Born in North Carolina to a black mother. I came to Los Angeles when I was 18 years old and became a white woman named Kitty Lane Carr. When I gave birth to your mother, it became clear that I couldn't raise her as my own without jeopardizing not only the life I had built, but the lives of others I knew. My fame had become bigger than my white identity at that point. I owe your grandmother, Nellie, my whole life for agreeing to raise your mother. She gave me the best of both worlds, freedom and family. Knowing your mother, you and your sisters, has been the greatest pleasure of my life. In my memoirs is everything I never got the chance to tell your mother. It'll all make sense after you read. All my love, Kitty. 2. Scores of 8x10-inch envelopes dated from 1963 to 1969, containing paparazzi-like photographs of Kitty. Number 3. The two black moleskin notebooks Kitty started writing in the year she was diagnosed with cancer. Number 4, two fading, frayed-edged photographs, both of the same black woman holding two different white children. Names were written on the backs of both, Mary, age 4, Shirley Claire, age 2. 5, a pair of gold bald earrings. It made sense, then, why Kitty, a recluse, wanted her home established as a historic landmark, her things auctioned, and her papers and photos digitized. She knew her worth would escalate after the news and wanted her family to benefit. Perhaps she wanted the truth to be easy to spread. 24 hours ago, the truth, in short letter form, was enough to reckon with. To learn that Kitty purposely lied made Elise feel as if she'd been talking to a stranger all along. And she decided everything in the box, including the memoir Kitty wrote between the two moleskins, could remain unread for a little while longer. Elise had tossed everything back into the box and locked it in her rover. The confession clarified their family dynamics. Kitty's hovering over their lives.
her sister-like relationship with Nellie, and their mother's consistent emotional distance from Kitty, but exposed layers of pain that further complicated the present. After years of speculation and resentment, there was an explanation for Sarah's emotional limitations, but Elise didn't understand. She had had both Kitty and Nellie in her life. Why had she chosen to cancel it? Her mother's appearance in the labyrinth hours later had solidified her decision not to tell anyone about Kitty for now. Understanding and seeing that her mother's world was crashing down too. Somehow, she knew then that Kitty's secret wasn't hers to keep, and she stayed awake, meandering through a million emotions. Dawn had brought anxiety about the studio meeting, her sister's arrival, and not a single wink of sleep. Jasper's appearance that night in such a private setting forced her to put the pieces together. She finished reading Kitty's Moleskins as the snow-white light of the fall morning came through her bumblebee-stained glass window, shell-shocked to learn how whiteness had altered the lives of two generations of her family. Learning those origins were from the bloodline of a rape sickened her. Rape of African slaves and their descendants, she knew, was a common practice, a constant threat by which whites established dominance, indulged fetishes, and bred more slaves to increase their wealth. It was routine, a part of the system, something that had happened long ago to people that she didn't know, as in a movie. Now, meeting Hazel through Kitty's words, she could see her great-grandmother's angular-shaped face in her own, her eyes in her own. She could feel her energy and Kitty's. It hit her, then, that what her mother feared was the story of her own creation. Elise heard her mother in the kitchen, already prepping for her party, no doubt, and went down to help, deciding still to keep Kitty's secret until it could no longer be contained. Jasper would be the measure of that. But it was her father who turned from the counter. "Hey, good looking morning. Where's Mom?" "Asleep." He turned on the coffee grinder and pushed up his robe sleeves. "Want breakfast? Julia put some lox in there for today." "Sure." He hummed to the refrigerator, shuffling his feet to the beat in his head. "Good work night?" Elise asked. He raised a brow. "Not that type of work." "Dad, gross," he chuckled, handing her a cutting board and two bagels. "How's your guy?" Elise pulled a knife from the magnetic board next to the stove. "Fine." He unsealed the lock pack and forked it onto a platter. "And there are the other two. Want breakfast?" Giovanni, dressed in sweats, an old Care Bears t-shirt and tennis shoes, stopped short. She, too, had clearly expected a hectic prep morning. "Where's Mom?" "Asleep still," their dad said. Both of her sisters looked relieved. Noelle was still in her pajamas and moved robotically to the dishes cabinet as if she was sleepwalking.
First time she slept through the night in weeks. Elise wondered how he knew that. He was always in his studio at that hour, which was why Elise had felt the need to watch her to make sure she always came back inside. Last night was the only time that week she'd forgotten to check. When Sarah had yet to stir at the noon hour, Elise slipped out of the kitchen while her father and sisters loaded the dishwasher. Understanding all her mother had been holding, Elise felt guilty for her eulogy. When her mother answered her knock with a weak voice, she felt even worse. "Mom," she opened one side of the double door. Sarah, peeking over her fluffy duvet to see it was her, told her to shut the door. "Elise, I don't have the energy to fight." "I wasn't. I'm sorry for what I said." Sarah turned on her side. "Mom, we should talk. I need to rest before tonight." Hurt, Elise retracted her overture. Goodness forbid the party doesn't go on. Elise closed the door harder than necessary to elicit a reaction, but there was nothing. Chapter 32. Kitty, Summer, 1964. Nellie Shore arrived to the Tates' home without a smile or much to say. Her mouth and jaw turned downward in a frown, but there was a kindness behind her almost black eyes. Nellie's skin matched the depth of her eyes and was a stark contrast against the bright patterned dresses she favored, which covered her extremities down to her ankles and wrists. She was a young woman, but dressed like Bertha, who was twice her age. "You're 5, maybe 6 months along," Nellie said, examining her. They were indeed growth pains, and there was, she reported, nothing to do but wait. The baby would take after Nathan. He was 6 feet tall and had 8 inches on his wife. The baby's uncomfortable, too. "You'll both get adjusted again soon," Nellie reassured her. Kitty appreciated Nellie's care but resented her presence. She needed space and privacy to plan should the baby's birth give her away. All day and night, Nellie sat in the corner of Kitty's room, reading, save for trips to the kitchen for her meals. Kitty couldn't be rude. Nellie helped her to the bathroom and ran her baths at the perfect temperature with herbs and oils. It was the only thing that soothed her physical discomfort and mental anguish. The middle of the night was always the hardest. About 3 weeks after Nellie arrived, Kitty had a nightmare. She started panicking and crying about how she had never wanted to be pregnant in the first place. Nellie hushed her. "You're going to wake your husband." Nellie ushered her into the bathroom and shut the door. The moon provided their only light. "This baby is coming whether you like it or not." She stripped her from her sweaty nightgown. "You best make peace with that. Children know when they aren't wanted, and you'll have hell to pay in its upbringing." Kitty whined. "This pain is only the beginning of my punishment." Nellie ran water for a bath. The additives smelled minty. "What do you have against this baby?" "I'm not supposed to be a mother." "You don't mean that." Kitty challenged her. "How do you know?"
Nellie pulled a pipe from a pocket in her dress and put it on the sink. I've seen it all. Don't worry. I'll get you through this and deliver the baby when it's time, Mrs. Tate. Please, Kitty groaned. Call me Kitty. Aren't we peers? Nellie gave her a blank look. I'll be 28 in September, Kitty said. How old are you? 33, Nellie said, crumbling between her fingers a marijuana bud, which she packed into the pipe. She lit the pipe before handing it to Kitty. Inhale. Kitty did so a few times before the fire died. A floating sensation in her head and body allowed her to relax back into the tub. Water covered her legs and half of her swelled middle. What if something goes wrong? Nellie sat on the closed lid of the commode. It won't. I've been doing this since I was a child. I started assisting my aunt when I was 9. I was born with the gift, and I have 21 years of experience. Nellie performed essential medicine like the old man Emma had seen, and her services were reserved for and passed along to those in need of assistance with the most delicate conditions. She couldn't work in a colored hospital because she didn't have formal training. How many babies have you delivered? Yours will make 53. Kitty's body did stretch, leaving purplish-blue marks on her stomach and hips that she would lament for years. The discomfort left remnants of its fury in her temperament. She was sullen and yelled at Nathan, who kept bringing her scripts and samples for the nursery. It felt cruel to have to prepare for a life she wasn't sure would still be hers. She still didn't have a plan. Nellie snatched the covers off her legs one afternoon. We're going on a walk. I can't. Being on her feet for too long made her hip bones ache. There's a wheelchair waiting for you downstairs. It was hot outside. Kitty put her hand to her forehead to shield herself from the sun. Nellie plopped a hat on her head. Why won't you settle on the design for the baby's room? Nellie asked. He told you to talk to me? No, but I see how hurt he is when you refuse to look through those pictures with him. He's been asking my opinion on the furniture and whatnot. You can tell him. I don't care. If you're not careful, he'll transfer his affections to the baby, and you'll never get him back. Is this a warning from experience? Kitty knew nothing about Nellie's personal life. She never talked about her husband or anyone else and never went home, even on the weekends when she could have. We don't have children. Kitty was surprised, her being a midwife. But you're so maternal. Didn't you want them? I never considered it. I knew I couldn't have babies since I was a young girl. Nellie explained that she had never started menstruating. Her aunt said she was born without ovaries. Kitty reached over her shoulder to touch Nellie's hand. I'm sorry for all my talk about not wanting this baby. No bother. I'm the oldest in a family of 10. Having children wasn't something I felt I'd be missing out on. I'm warning you 'cause I've seen this time and time again. Having a baby can be difficult on your marriage. Do you normally live in until the baby is born?
It's easier that way. Kitty turned to look back at Nellie. For who? Ha! Nellie laughed, surprised by Kitty's forwardness, and then resigned herself to honesty. My husband hasn't worked since we moved here. I let him face his frustrations in peace. Kitty had heard this before. She wanted to ask whether his frustration had caused a temper problem, a drinking problem, a woman problem, or all three. What type of work does he do? Farmer by trade, but he'll take anything at this point. His agricultural skills were easily transferable, but those jobs weren't open to Negroes. Did you come here to farm? Long story. I don't have anything to do but listen, Kitty said. Nellie's husband had owned their land in Georgia. He was one of the few Negroes who did, and came from a long line of planters. That land had been passed down three generations, an inheritance from his white great-great-grandfather, Frederick Shore, to his mulatto son, who earned enough building iron gates to build to buy his freedom. His father didn't set him free. He was too valuable. His iron work is all over Georgia. What a legacy. A lot of trouble is what it is. They were after that land for decades, and they finally got it. We arrived here with nothing but the clothes on our backs. They heard people were meeting on our farm and burnt our house down. If our neighbor's daughter hadn't overheard their plans, I wouldn't be here today. We hid in the back of a milk truck. The driver was a childhood friend of Clifford's. White man. He hid us at the risk of his life and his family's. His wife drove us to Kansas in the trunk of her car, with their three children in the back seat. We took the train west from there. What were the meetings about? Unionizing. Is that why he can't find a job here? No, he's never worked in service before, and those are most of the jobs available. The studio's always looking for janitors. I'll let Nathan know. Clifford has too much pride. Let him get hungry enough. That's how it goes in my mind, too. It had been 5 years, she said, and his anger cut so deep, it was a wonder he was still breathing. Kitty convinced Nathan to give Nellie a raise. Whether Kitty's baby was born looking Negro, white, or something in between, it would have to pass through Nellie's hands. Nellie would only help her. If it came to that, if she genuinely liked Kitty, loved her, really, Kitty knew it wouldn't be easy. Around white folks, Nellie, like every Negro, wore another face, and Kitty understood that she would never reveal her real self unless Kitty did first. Kitty almost did when Sidney Poitier finally won his Oscar. Nellie, Kitty, and Nathan were all watching the ceremony together in the living room. When Nathan hugged them both, Kitty felt annoyed. Was he cheering so as to not offend Nellie, or was his enthusiasm genuine? Kitty wasn't sure. She kept her eyes fixed
on the television, but contemplated stealing a look at Nellie. She wanted to share the joy exploding in her body. If she did it, right then, Kitty knew Nellie would hear her without words. But Nellie wouldn't look away from the television, even after the commercials. Kitty understood she had also felt Nathan's veiled apathy. Chapter 33, Kitty, Fall, 1964. Kitty first saw Sarah in a dream. She was 3 or 4 years old, with Hazel's rich coloring and two thick, dark brown ponytails braided down her back. Sarah was on her tiptoes, reaching for a cake in the middle of the table. Decorated with sprinkles and a ton of candles, it looked like one of Mrs. Nora's. As the child's little fingers clawed into the icing, Hazel appeared at the head of the table. "Who said that belongs to you?" There had been hints of Hazel before in Kitty's dreams, but she had never appeared in full form. Kitty reached for her, but the movement propelled her awake. She went downstairs to Nellie's room off the kitchen. Nathan had offered her a room on the second floor to be closer to Kitty, but they both refused. Kitty wanted to maintain privacy, and Nellie wanted the service quarters so she could smoke on the back patio before bed. Nellie opened the door first. Her hands cupped Kitty's belly. "Is it time?" "I'm fine." Kitty pushed her way in and shut the door. "There's something you should know about me." "I know you're colored," Nellie said. "You told me outright during one of your fits. Remember that night I gave you my pipe? That's why. I worried you'd say it to your husband, so I started watching you like a hawk." "Why didn't you say something?" "I knew you had to tell me eventually. I can see the panic in your eyes when you talk about the baby. It's like you're not sure if it's yours or not." Kitty's hands went to her stomach. That was exactly the way she felt. "You've made yourself sick worrying that the baby won't look white. I see ones like you all the time. Most times they don't even know they're colored." "She won't be able to pass.

Kitty hadn't spent a dime of her own money in years. Nathan was generous and gave Kitty full access to his accounts even before they were married. The baby deserves to benefit from her parentage, but I don't want to see her. No one can know I'm her mother. What are you going to tell Mr. Nathan? Kitty hung her head that she died. Nellie sat on her bed. What about telling him the truth? He seems reasonable. Kitty wasn't so sure. He'll never understand me having lied to him since the day we met. Thinking of Emma, Lucy, and the others, Kitty added, it's not just about me. Kitty began to cry, and Nellie grabbed her hands to bear some of her pain. As Negro women, Nellie emphasized the plural, we make hard decisions. She held Kitty's hands tighter and began to pray aloud. Kitty's eyes fell to the ground, but she couldn't close them. She said grace over meals and quick thank yous when something went her way, but never at length. She wanted to feel the passion that made Nellie's brow furrow and the cadence of her speech change. But Kitty hadn't stopped knowing what to say to God years ago. But Kitty had stopped knowing what to say to God years ago. She felt ashamed to try now that she needed help. She also wasn't sure it would do any good. Although she and Hazel went to church, instead of scripture, it had been their favorite poem they recited before bed each night, like a prayer. Nellie waited for an opportunity to introduce Kitty and, in the meantime, went to Blair House, disguised as an adoption agency. Maud dressed as a white nun to meet with her. Just in case, they had to find a couple who understood they had only a 50-50 chance of gaining a child. Paramount was that the parents' identities stay concealed from all parties. Call it luck or destiny, Nathan announced a trip to the desert to check on a production 2 weeks before the baby was due. He would only be about 3 hours away. Nellie made Kitty a tea to help start labor as soon as he left. They hadn't yet found a home for the baby, but his short absence made the delivery imperative. Labor lasted 19 hours. Kitty, already proven to have no capacity for pain, developed a rash on her arms and chest that made her skin look like raw meat. Finally, the baby, a girl, took her first breath in Nellie's arms. Nellie handed her to Kitty, who pulled the blanket away from her body to examine her. She did, in fact, have Hazel's cocoa tone, as in the dream. Her lashes were so long they rested on her cheekbones. She's beautiful. Her name is Sarah. She had a circular birthmark in the middle of her chest that contained smaller, freckled shades of brown, like God had been using her chest like a palette. His mother's name, right? Nellie said, right. So it can't be changed. Kitty traced the baby's tiny ear. Don't worry, I'm always going to take care of you. The baby wrinkled her nose as if she didn't appreciate the interruption from her dreams. When Kitty kissed the top of her head, she began to faintly snore.

0: He looked, though, like no one Kitty knew. For a second, it made her feel better about what she had to do. "Will you take her?" Kitty asked. "I'll wake you when it's time to feed her." "Thank you." Nellie put Sarah down in the basket she'd set up. "I know," Kitty continued. "We've been talking about finding someone, but I'd prefer you over anyone." Nellie stared at Kitty as though she didn't understand what she said. "It's the same deal. I'll provide for her, and I don't want to see her. There's no reason for us to be in contact after you leave." "Considering it," Nellie said, "maybe she'll be good for us," referring, Kitty understood, to the state of her marriage. "Will he be good to my child?" Nellie looked offended. He's a good man, Kitty." "But does he want a child?" "He doesn't know what he wants, but it'll be hard for him to be miserable with a beautiful baby smiling at him." "What will you tell people?" Nellie paused. "That she's my sister's child who died." "Is that true?" "No, but we're not close. She'll never visit." The baby whimpered, and Nellie jumped up to get her. She cuddled Sarah at her neck. Unable to witness her easy assumption of the role of mother, Kitty reached for the water on her nightstand, trying to ignore the pain the flood of aching despair brought on by a loss that hadn't even occurred yet. Kitty spent the next 2 days with Sarah in the nursery. Nathan, who had always thought the baby would be a girl, had already mounted yellow block letters with her name on the wall. "Oh, Nellie." Kitty got tears in her eyes when she saw it. "Can her middle name be Hazel?" Kitty asked. "It's my mother's name." "How sweet. Is she still alive?" "Lives in North Carolina. Maybe we'll go there one day. I'd be honored to meet your mother." Kitty didn't have the energy to even pretend like it was possible. Her fame prevented her ability to blend in, even if she were brave enough to go back. Kitty indulged Sarah's every whim and murmur, fed her as soon as she wanted to eat, and watched her sleep. It was cute the way she wiggled her mouth and nose like a little piglet. Her eyes finally opened, and while she hadn't inherited the blue-gray halo, she fixated on Kitty as though she was trying to commit her face to memory. The easy words of the poem her mother used to recite to her also quieted Sarah. Pleased to have remembered it, she felt as though her mother was right there. As Sarah dreamed, Kitty told her the things she would probably never get the chance to say again. It took all night to explain why. Clifford came first thing in the morning. Kitty gave Sarah to Nellie the first time she reached for her. Then she shut herself inside the nursery, leaving Nellie to let herself out. She locked it when Nathan came home after receiving the urgent message from Nellie at his hospital. He banged on the door, begging her to let him in, worried about what her grief could push her to. She slid her fingers underneath the door to comfort him, letting him console her, for this was too much to take. Nathan refused details of the baby's death, even when Nellie came to offer them. He didn't want to see the body or have a funeral. He had the nursery furniture covered and the door and windows locked. The house sold that way years later. Kitty's unit came by with condolences from Blair House, but controlled the conversation, committed to, it seemed, a set of previously agreed upon topics to ensure no lulls and, thus, no opportunities for the truth. Kitty was relieved not to be asked. She didn't want to tell any more lies. They may have had their suspicions, but as always, it was safer they didn't know. She didn't make plans to see them soon or suggest it. Sarah had changed her willingness to take risks. She had to be around to provide for her. Regardless of what happened to Kitty, they all could see the change. Lucy encouraged her to focus on her marriage and get back to work. Kitty never went to the mansion again, but would become one of Blair House's most lavish donors. The Tate House, once full of conversation, fell silent. The holidays passed, and even after the new year, Kitty wasn't inspired to write. She feared her gift to craft fairy tales was gone. She stayed up late into the night trying to force words onto paper, which only resulted in chain smoking and thoughts of Sarah. When she closed her eyes, she could hear the echoes of her shrill cry. The pain was suffocating, and without Nellie, Kitty learned the comforts of gin and drowned in the missing of her baby. Nathan didn't stop her. He, too, had become heavy-handed with his pour. Kitty had misjudged things. It didn't matter that Sarah wasn't really dead. She would never be her daughter, and that felt like a death in itself. Emma called every day. Sometimes Kitty answered the phone, sometimes she didn't. With Nathan only plugged into work and her Blair House duties non-existent, she knew that anything anyone wanted could wait. Then, one night, Nathan was working late, or maybe fell asleep on his office couch, which happened often. Even during the day when he started reading scripts and she called Emma. It was 11:02. Emma only had to hear her voice and, by 11:29, was ringing her doorbell. This concludes today's reading of Did You Hear About Kitty Carr? By Crystal Smith Paul, Henry Holt Publishers. I hope you have enjoyed this book selection and will join us again. My name is Arlen.
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0: Yes, I've gone through a whole lifetime remembering, having memories of leaving that platform. And I thought of all the children who had come through that experience. And yes, it made me feel emotional.
1: And I believe you met the British ambassador as well while you were there.
0: We did. The ambassador was extremely interested in the story. And he was telling me about a plaque that was on the outside of the building, which was thanking people, diplomats and officials who helped after the Anschluss, who helped the Jews. I think they were British diplomats and officials who helped the Jews escape from Vienna after the Anschluss. And the plaque outside commemorates that. So it was very, very thought-provoking because I didn't realize that British people had helped Jews to escape after the Anschluss.
1: It sounds like a really special and very fitting experience to go with your visit to the station. There was one other thing, Gabriele, that I thought about as well, because the last time we talked about the fact that for all of these years you've been telling your story because it's important that stories like yours continue to be told and people don't forget about them. And you've been doing that all of your life, but now your children, and particularly your grandchildren, because your granddaughter, I think, made a video of this whole experience, didn't she, for
0: TikTok?
1: Yes, she did. So now they're telling your story too.
0: Yes. I think my family are very proud of the way things have gone in my life because they know that I've had a lovely life. I've had a fulfilling life, and when I think about it, it wasn't meant to be like that because the Nazis were, well, they were set on destroying us, and my life proves that they weren't successful because I've had a full and fulfilling life, yes.
1: You have. And thank you for telling us about it. And thank you for telling us about your journey back as well. Gabriele Keenaghan, thank you so much. Take care.
0: Thank you very much, Anna.
2: Gabriele Keenaghan, remembering April 1939 in Austria. That was NewsHour for Saturday lunchtime, UK time. Thank you for listening.
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10: Hi, welcome to the Talking Information Center's short story program, being read from here at the Talking Information Center. And this is the short story entitled The Great Gatsby. Excuse me, this is the short story taken from the book entitled The Great Gatsby, written by the author F. Scott Fitzgerald. And my name is Danny V, reading from here at the Talking Information Center for the Talking Information Center's short story program. And now for the story. In my younger and more vulnerable years, my father gave me some advice that I've been turning over in my mind ever since. Whenever you feel like criticizing anyone, he told me, just remember that all the people in this world haven't had the advantages that you've had. He didn't say any more, but we've always been unusually communicative in a reserved way, and I understood that he meant a great deal more than that. In consequence, I'm inclined to reserve all judgments, a habit that has opened up many curious natures to me and also made me the victim of not a few veteran bores. The abnormal mind is quick to detect and attach itself to this quality when it appears in a normal person, and it came so to me in that college I was unjustly accused of being a politician because I was privy to the secret griefs of wild, unknown men. Most of these confidences were unsought. Frequently, I have feigned sleep, preoccupation, or a hostile levity when I realized by some unmistakable sign that an intimate revelation was quivering on the horizon. For the intimate revelations of young men, or at least the terms in which they express them, are usually plagiaristic and marred by obvious suppressions. Reserving judgments is a matter of infinite hope. I am still a little afraid of missing something if I forget that, as my father snobbily suggested, and I snobbishly repeat, a sense of the fundamental decencies is parceled out unequally at birth. And after boasting this way of my tolerance, I came to the admission that it has a limit. Conduct may be founded on the hard rock or the wet marshes, but after a certain point, I don't care what it's founded on. When I came back from East last autumn, I felt that I wanted the world to be in uniform and at a sort of moral attention forever. I wanted no more riotous excursions with privileged glimpses into the human heart. Only Gatsby, the man who gives his name to this book, was exempt from my reaction. Gatsby, who represented everything for which I have an unaffected scorn. If personality is an unbroken series of successful gestures, then there was something gorgeous about him, some heightened sensitivity to the promises of life, as if he were related to one of those intricate machines that register earthquakes 10,000 miles away. This responsiveness had nothing to do with that flabby impressionability which is dignified under the name of the creative temperament. It was an extraordinary gift for hope, a romantic readiness, which such as I have never found in any other person, and which is not likely I shall ever find again. No, Gatsby turned out all right at the end. It is what preyed on Gatsby, what foul dust floated in the wake of his dreams, that temporarily closed out my interest in the abortive sorrows and short-winded elations of men. My family have been prominent, well-to-do people in this middle western city for three generations. The Carraways are something of a clan, and we have a tradition that we're descended from the Dukes of Buccleuch. But the actual founder of my line was my grandfather's brother, who came here in 51, sent a substitute to the Civil War, and started the wholesale hardware business that my father carries on to this day. I never saw this great uncle, but I'm supposed to look like him, with special reference to the rather hard-boiled painting that hangs in father's office. I graduated from New Haven in 1915, just a quarter of a century after my father, and a little later, I participated in that delayed Teutonic migration known as the Great War. I enjoyed the counter-raid so thoroughly that I came back restless. Instead of being the warm center of the world, the Middle West now seemed like the ragged edge of the universe. So I decided to go east and learned the bond business. Everybody I knew was in the bond business, so I supposed it could support one more single man. All my aunts and uncles talked it over as if they were choosing a prep school for me, and finally said, "Why, yes," with the very grave, hesitant faces. Father agreed to finance me for 1 year, and after various delays, I came east, permanently, I thought, in the spring of 22. The practical thing was to find rooms in the city, but it was a warm season, and I had just left a country of wide lawns and friendly trees, so when a young man at the office suggested that we take a house together in a commuting town, it sounded like a great idea. He found the house, a weather-beaten cardboard bungalow, at $80 a month, but at the last minute, the firm ordered him to Washington, and I went out to the country alone. I had a dog. At least, I had him for a few days, until he ran away, and I had an old Dodge and a Finnish woman who made my bed and cooked breakfast and muttered Finnish wisdom to herself over the electric stove. It was lonely for a day or so, until one morning some man, more recently arrived than I, stopped me on the road. "How do you get to West Egg Village?" he asked helplessly, and I told him. And as I walked on, I was lonely no longer. I was a guide, a pathfinder, an original settler. He had casually confirmed on me the freedom of the neighborhood. And so, with the sunshine and the great bursts of leaves growing on the trees, just as things grow in fast movies, I had that same familiar conviction that life was beginning over again with the summer. There was so much to read, for one thing, and so much fine health to be pulled down out of the young, breath-giving air. I bought a dozen volumes on banking and credit and investment securities, and they stood on my shelf in red and gold, like new money from the mint, promising to unfold the shining secrets that only Midas and Morgan and Maecenas knew. And I had the high intention of reading many other books besides those. I was rather literary in college. One year, I wrote a series of very solemn and obvious editorials for the Yale News, and now I was going to bring back all such things into my life and become again that most limited of all specialists, the well-rounded man. This isn't just an epigram. Life is much more successfully looked at from a single window, after all. It was a matter of chance that I should have rented a house in one of the strangest communities in North America. It was on that slender, riotous island, which extends itself due east of New York, and where there are many other natural curiosities, two unusual formations of land. 20 miles from the city, a pair of enormous eggs, identical in contour and separated only by a courtesy bay. Just out, they jet out into the most domesticated body of salt water in the Western Hemisphere, the great wet barnyard of Long Island Sound. They are not perfect ovals, like the eggs in the Columbus story. They are both crushed flat at the contact end, but their physical resemblance must be a source of perpetual confusion to the gulls that fly overhead. To the wingless, a more arresting phenomenon is their dissimilarity in every particular concept except shape and size. I lived at West Egg, well, the less fashionable of the two, though this is a most superficial tag to express the bizarre and not the little sinister contrast between the two of them. My house was at the very tip of the egg, only 50 yards from the sound and squeezed between two huge places that rented for $12,000 or $15,000 a season. The one on my right was a colossal affair by any standard. It was a factual imitation of some Hotel de Ville in Normandy, with a tower on one side, spanking new under a thin beard of raw ivy, and a marble swimming pool with more than 40 acres of lawn and garden. And that was Gatsby's mansion. Or rather, as I didn't know Mr. Gatsby, it was a mansion inhabited by a gentleman of that name. My own house was an eyesore, but it was a small eyesore, and it had been overlooked, so I had a view of the water, a partial view of my neighbor's lawn, and the consoling proximity of millionaires, and all for only $80 a month. Across the Courtesy Bay, the white palaces of fashionable East Egg splintered and glittered along the water, and the history of the summer really begins on the evening that I drove over there to have dinner with the Tom Buchanans. Daisy, his wife, was my second cousin once removed, and I'd known Tom in college, and just after the war, I spent 2 days with them in Chicago. Her husband, among many various physical accomplishments, had been one of the most powerful ends ever to play football at New Haven. A national figure in a way, one of those men who reach such an acute limited excellence at 21 that everything afterward savors of anticlimax. His family were enormously wealthy. Even in college, his freedom with money was a matter for reproach. But now that he'd left Chicago and come east in a fashion that rather took your breath away. For instance, he'd brought down a string of polo ponies from Lake Forest. It was hard to realize that a man in my own generation would be wealthy enough to do that. Why they came east? I don't know. They had spent a year in France for no particular reason, and then they drifted here and there, unrestfully, wherever people played polo and were rich together. This was to be a permanent move, said Daisy over the telephone, but I didn't believe it. I had no sight into Daisy's heart, but I felt that Tom would drift on forever seeking, a little wistfully, for that dramatic turbulence of some irrevocable football game. Now a break from the story. This is the Talking Information Center's short story program being read from here at the Talking Information Center. And this is a reading of the short story from the book The Great Gatsby. Once again, the Talking Information Center's short story program being read from here at the Talking Information Center and reading an F. Scott Fitzgerald short story from his book, The Great Gatsby. And now, back to the story. And so, it happened. On that spring, on that warm, windy evening, I drove over to East Egg to see two old friends, whom I scarcely knew at all. Their house was even more elaborate than I expected, a cheerful red and white Georgian colonial mansion overlooking the bay. The lawn started at the beach and ran toward the front door for a quarter mile, jumping over sundials and brick walls and burning gardens, and finally it reached the house, drifting up the side in bright vines, as though from the momentum of its own run. The front was broken by a line of French windows, glowing now with reflected gold, and wide open to the warm, windy afternoon, and Tom Buchanan, in his riding clothes, was standing with legs apart on the front porch. he had changed since his New Haven years. Now, he was a sturdy, straw-haired man of 30, with a rather hard mouth and a supercilious manner. Two shining, arrogant eyes had established dominance over his face and gave him the appearance of always leaning aggressively forward. Not even the effeminate swank of his riding clothes could hide the enormous power of that body. He seemed to fill those glistening boots until he strained the top lacing, and you could see a great pack of muscle shifting when his shoulder moved under his thin coat. It was a body capable of enormous leverage, a cruel body. His speaking voice, a gruff, husky tenor, added to the impression of fractiousness that he conveyed. There was a touch of paternal contempt in it, even toward people he liked, and there were men at New Haven that hated his guts. "Now, don't think my opinion on these matters is final," he seemed to say, "just because I'm stronger and more of a man than you are. We were in the same senior society, and while we were never intimate, I always had the impression that he approved of me and wanted me to like him with some of his harsh, defiant wistfulness of his own. We talked for a few minutes on the sunny porch. 'I've got a nice place here,' he said, his eyes flashing about restlessly. Turning me around by one arm, he moved a broad, flat hand along the front vista, including in its sweep a sunken Italian garden, a half acre of deep, pungent roses, and a snub-nosed motorboat that bumped the tide offshore. It belonged to Demain, the oil man. He turned me around again, politely and abruptly, and then he said, 'We'll go inside.' We walked through a high hallway into a bright rose-colored place, fragilely bound into the house by French windows at either end. The windows were ajar in gleaming white against the fresh grass outside that seemed to grow a little way into the house. A breeze blew about the room. It blew the curtains in at one end and out the other end, like pale flags, twisting them up toward the frosted wedding cake of the ceiling, and then rippled down over the wine-colored rug, making a shadow on it as the wind does on the sea. The only completely stationary object in the room was an enormous couch, on which two young women were buoyed up as though upon an anchored balloon. They were both in white, and their dresses were rippling and fluttering as if they had just been blown back in after a short flight around the house. I must have stood for a few moments listening to the whip and the snap of the curtains and the groan of a picture on the wall. Then there was a boom as Tom Buchanan shut the rear windows and the caught wind died out about the room, and the curtains and the rugs and the two women ballooned slowly to the floor. The younger of the two was a stranger to me. She was extended full length at her end of the divan, completely motionless, with her chin raised a little as if she were balancing something on it which was quite likely to fall. If she saw me out of the corner of her eyes, she gave no hint of it. Indeed, I was almost surprised into murmuring an apology for having disturbed her by coming in. The other girl, Daisy, made an attempt to rise. She leaned forward, slightly forward, with a conscientious expression. Then she laughed, an absurd, charming little laugh, and I laughed too, and came forward into the room. "I'm paralyzed with happiness," she said, and she laughed again, as if she had said something quite witty, very witty, and she held my hand for a moment and looking up into my face, promising me that there was nothing and there was no one in the world she so much wanted to see as me. That was the way she had. She hinted in a murmur that the surname of the balancing girl was Baker. I've heard it said that Daisy's murmur was only to make people lean toward her, an irrelevant criticism that made it no less charming. At any rate, Miss Baker's lips fluttered. She nodded at me almost imperceptibly, and then she quickly tipped her head back again. The object she was balancing had obviously tottered a little bit and given her something of a fright. Again, a sort of apology rose to my lips. Almost any exhibition of complete self-sufficiency draws a stunned tribute from me. I looked back at my cousin, who began to ask me questions in her low, thrilling voice. It was the kind of voice that the ear follows up and down, as if every and each speech is an arrangement of notes that will never be played again. Her face was sad and lovely with bright things in it, in bright eyes, in a bright, passionate mouth, but there was an excitement in her voice that men who cared for her found difficult to forget. A singing compulsion, a whispered listen, a promise that she had done gay, exciting things just a while since, and that there were gay, exciting things hovering about in the next hour. I told her how I had stopped off in Chicago for a day on my way east, and how a dozen people had sent their love to her through me. "Do they miss me?" she cried ecstatically. "The whole town is desolate. All the cars of the left rear wheel painted black as a mourning wreath, and there's a persistent wail all night along the North Shore," I said. "How gorgeous. Let's go back. Let's go back, Tom. Tomorrow," she said. And then she added irrelevantly, "You ought to see the baby." "I'd like to," I answered her. "She's asleep. She's 3 years old. Haven't you ever seen her?" "Never." "Well, you ought to see her. She's in here." Tom Buchanan, who had been hovering restlessly about the room, stopped, and he rested his hand on my shoulder. "What are you doing, Nick?" "I'm a bond man." "Who with?" I told him. "Never heard of them," he remarked decisively. This annoyed me. "You will," I answered shortly. "You will if you stay in the East." "Oh, I'll stay in the East. Don't you worry," he said, glancing at Daisy and then back at me, as if he were on the alert for something more. "I'd be a darned fool to live anywhere else." At this point, Miss Baker said, "Absolutely," with such suddenness that I started. It was the first word she had uttered since I came into the room. Evidently, it surprised her as much as it did me, for she yawned and with a series of rapid, deft movements stood up into the room. "I'm stiff," she complained. "I've been lying on that sofa for as long as I can remember." "Don't look at me," Daisy retorted. "I've been trying to get you to go to New York all afternoon." "No thanks," said Miss Baker to the four cocktails just in from the pantry. "I'm absolutely in training." Her host looked at her incredulously. "You are?" He took down his drink as if it were a drop in the bottom of a glass. "How you ever get anything done is beyond me." I looked at Miss Baker, wondering what it was she got done. I enjoyed looking at her. She was a slender, small-breasted girl with an erect carriage, which she accentuated by throwing her body backward at the shoulders like a young cadet. Her gray, sun-strained eyes looked back at me with polite, reciprocal curiosity. out of a wan, charming, discontented face. It occurred to me, now that I had seen her, or a picture of her, somewhere before. "You live in West Egg?" she remarked contemptuously. "I know somebody there." "I don't know a single..." "You must know Gatsby." "Gatsby?" demanded Daisy. "What Gatsby?" Before I could reply that he was my neighbor, dinner was announced. Wedging his tense arm imperatively under mine, Tom Buchanan compelled me from the room as though he were moving a checker to another square. Slenderly, languidly, their hands set lightly on their hips, the two young women preceded us out into the rose-colored porch, open toward the sunset, where four candles flickered on the table in the diminished wind. "Why candles?" objected Daisy, frowning. She snapped them out with her fingers. "In 2 weeks, it'll be the longest day of the year." She nodded at us all radiantly. "Don't you always watch for the longest day of the year and miss it?" "I always watch for the longest day of the year and then miss it." "We ought to plan something," yawned Miss Baker, sitting down at the table as if she were getting into bed. "All right," said Daisy. "What'll we plan?" She turned to me helplessly. "What do people plan?" Before I could answer her, eyes fastened me with an odd expression on her little finger. "Look," she complained. "I heard it." We all looked. The knuckle was black and blue. "You did it, Tom," she said accusingly. "I know you didn't mean to, but you did it. And that's what I get for marrying a great brute of a man, a great big hulking physical specimen of a..." "I hate that word, hulking," objected Tom crossly. "Even in kidding." "Hulking," insisted Daisy. Sometimes she and Miss Baker talked at once, unobtrusively, and with a bantering inconsequence there was never quite chatter. That was as cool as their white dresses and their impersonal eyes in the absence of all desire. They were here, and they accepted Tom and me, making only polite, pleasant effort to entertain or to be entertained. They knew that presently dinner would be over, and a little later the evening too would be over and casually put away. It was sharply different from the West, where an evening was hurried from phase to phase toward its close in a continually disappointed anticipation, or else in a sheer nervous dread of the movement and moment itself. Now a break from the story. This is the Talking Information Center's short story program, being read from here at the Talking Information Center. And this is the short story taken from the book The Great Gatsby, written by the author F. Scott Fitzgerald. And now, back to the story. "You make me feel uncivilized, Daisy," I confessed on my second glass of quirky but rather impressive claret. "Can't you talk about crops or something?" I meant nothing in particular by this remark, but it was taken up in an unexpected way. "Civilization's going to pieces," broke out Tom violently. "I've gotten to a terrible pessimist about such things. Have you read The Rise of the Colored Empires by this man Goddard?" "Why, no," I answered, rather surprised by his tone. "Well, it's a fine book, and everybody ought to read it. The idea is, if we don't look out, the white race will be utterly submerged. It's all scientific stuff. It's been proved." "Tom's getting very profound," said Daisy, with an expression of unthoughtful sadness. "He reads deep books with long words in them." "What was that word we..." "Well, these books are all scientific," insisted Tom, glancing at her impatiently. "This fellow has worked out the whole thing. it's up to us, who are the dominant race, to watch out, or else these other races will have controls of thing. We've got to beat them down, whispered Daisy, winking ferociously toward the fervent sun. You ought to live in California, began Miss Baker, but Tom interrupted her by shifting heavily in his chair. The idea is that we're Nordics. I am, and you are, and you are, and, after an infinitesimal hesitation, he included Daisy with a slight nod, and she winked at me again. And we've produced all the other things that go to make civilization. Oh, science and art and all that. Do you see? And there was something pathetic in his concentration, as if his complacency, more acute than of old, was not enough to him anymore. When almost immediately the telephone rang inside the house and the butler left the porch, Daisy seized upon the momentary interruption and leaned toward me. I'll tell you a family secret, she whispered enthusiastically. It's about the butler's nose. Do you want to hear about the butler's nose? That's why I came over tonight. Well, he wasn't always a butler. He used to be a silver polisher for some people in New York that had a silver service for 200 people. He had to polish it from morning till night, until finally it began to affect his nose. Things went from bad to worse, suggested Miss Baker. Yes, things went from bad to worse, until finally he had to give up his position. For a moment, the last sunshine fell with romantic affectation upon her glowing face, and her voice compelled me forward breathlessly as I listened. Then the glow faded, each light deserting her with a lingering regret, like children leaving a pleasant streak at dusk. The butler came back and murmured something close to Tom's ear, whereupon Tom frowned, pushed back his chair, and without a word went inside. As if absence quickened something within me and within her, Daisy leaned forward again, her voice glowing and singing. I love to see you at my table, Nick. You remind me of a rose, an absolute rose, doesn't he? And she turned to Miss Baker for confirmation. An absolute rose. This was untrue. I am not even faintly like a rose. She was only extemporizing, but with a stirring warmth flowed from her, as if her heart was trying to come out to you and concealed in one of those breathless, thrilling words. Then suddenly, she threw her napkin on the table and excused herself and went into the house. Miss Baker and I exchanged short glances, consciously devoid of meaning. I was about to speak up when she sat up alertly and said, shh, in a warning voice. A subdued, impassioned murmur was audible in the room beyond, and Miss Baker leaned forward, unashamed, trying to hear. The murmur trembled on the verge of coherence, then sank down, mounted excitedly, and then ceased altogether. This Mr. Gatsby you spoke of is my neighbor, I said. Don't talk. I want to hear what happens. Is something happening? I inquired of her innocently. You mean to say that you don't know? Miss Baker, honestly surprised, said. I thought everybody knew. I don't. Why? She said hesitantly. Tom's got some woman in New York. Got some woman? I repeated blankly. Miss Baker nodded. She might have the decency not to telephone him at dinner time, don't you think? Almost before I had grasped her meaning, there was the flutter of a dress and the crunch of leather boots, and Tom and Daisy were back at the table. It couldn't be helped, cried Daisy with tense gaiety, and she sat down and glanced searchingly at Miss Baker and then at me. And then she continued. I looked outdoors for a minute and it's very romantic outdoors. There's a bird on the lawn that I must think is a nightingale come over from the Cunard, or maybe on the white line it came over on. He's singing away, and hear her voice saying, "It's romantic, isn't it, Tom?" "Very romantic," he said, and then miserably to me, "If it's light enough after dinner, I want to take you down to the stables." The telephone rang inside, startlingly, and as Daisy shook her head decisively at Tom, the subject of the stables, in fact, all subjects, vanished into the air. Among the broken fragments of the last 5 minutes at the table, I remember the candles were being lit again, pointlessly, and as I was conscious of wanting to look squarely at everyone, and yet I wanted to avoid all of their eyes, I couldn't guess what Daisy and Tom were thinking, but I doubt if even Miss Baker, who seemed to have mastered a certain hearty skepticism, was able to utterly put this fifth guest's shrill, metallic urgency out of mind. To a normal temperament, the situation might have seemed intriguing, but to my own instinct, it was to telephone immediately for the police. The horses, needless to say, were not mentioned again. Tom and Miss Baker, with several feet of twilight between them, strolled back into the library as if to a vigil beside a perfectly tangible body. While trying to look pleasantly interested and a little deaf, I followed Daisy around a chain of connecting verandas to the porch in front. In its gloom, the deep gloom, we sat down side by side on a wicker settee. Daisy took her face in her hands, as if feeling its lovely shape, and her eyes moved gradually out into the velvet dusk. I saw that turbulent emotions possessed her, so I asked what I thought would be some sedative questions about her little girl. "We don't know each other very well, Nick," she said suddenly, "even if we are cousins. You didn't come to my wedding." "I wasn't back from the war," I said. "That's true," she hesitated. "Well, I've had a very bad time, Nick, and I'm pretty cynical about everything," she said. Evidently, she had reason to be. I waited, but she didn't say anything else, and after a moment, I returned rather feebly to the subject of her daughter. "I suppose she talks and eats and everything?" I asked. "Oh, yes." And here she looked at me absently. "Listen, Nick, let me tell you what I said when she was born. Would you like to hear?" she asked. "Very much," I answered. "It'll show you how I've gotten to feel about things, Nick. Well, she was less than an hour old, and Tom was God knows where. I woke up out of that ether with an utterly abandoned feeling, and I asked the night nurse right away if it was a boy or a girl. She told me that it was a girl, and so I turned my head away, and I wept. 'All right,' I said to myself, 'I'm glad it's a girl, and I hope she'll be a fool. That's the best thing a girl can be in this world, a beautiful little fool,' she said. 'You see, I think everything's the trouble now,' she said. 'Everything, I think, is terrible anyhow.' And she went on in a convinced way. 'Everybody thinks so. The most advanced people. And I know. I've been everywhere and seen everything and done everything.'" Here her eyes flashed around in a defiant way, flashed all around her in that defiant way, rather like Tom's. And she laughed with a thrilling scorn. "Sophisticated? God, I'm sophisticated," she said. The instant her voice broke off, ceasing to compel my attention, my belief, I felt the basic insincerity of what she had said. It made me uneasy, as though the whole evening had been a trick of some sort to exact a contributory emotion from me. And I waited. And sure enough, in a moment, she looked at me with an absolute smirk on her lovely face, as if she had asserted her membership in a rather distinguished secret society to which she and Tom both belonged. Inside, the crimson room bloomed with light. Tom and Miss Baker sat at either end of the long couch, and she read aloud to him from the Saturday Evening Post, the words, murmurous and uninflected, running together in a soothing tune. The lamplight brought on his boots and dull on the autumn leaf yellow of her hair, glinted along the paper as she turned a page with a flutter of slender muscles in her arms. When we came in, she held us silent for a moment with a lifted hand. "To be continued," she said, tossing the magazine on the table. "To be continued in our very next issue." Her body here asserted itself with a restless movement of her knees, and she stood up. 10 o'clock, she remarked, apparently finding the time on the ceiling. "Time for this good girl to go to bed," she said. "Jordan's going to be playing in the tournament tomorrow," explained Daisy to me. "She's playing over at Westchester." "Oh, you're Jordan Baker," I said. I knew now why her face was familiar, and its pleasing, contemptuous expression had looked out at me from many Rotengarf pictures of the sporting life at Asheville, in Hot Springs, in Palm Beach. I'd heard some story of her, too, a critical, unpleasant story, but what it was I had forgotten a long time ago. "Good night," she said softly. "Wake me up at 8, won't you?" she said. "If you'll get up." "I will. Good night, Mr. Carraway. See you anon," she said. "Of course you will," confirmed Daisy. "In fact, I think I'll arrange a marriage. Come over often, Nick, and I'll sort of, fling you and Jordan together. You know, lock you up accidentally in linen closets and push you out to sea in a boat and all that sort of thing," she said. "Good night," called Miss Baker from the stairs. "I haven't heard a word." "She's a nice girl," said Tom after a moment. "They oughtn't let her run around the country this way," he said. "Who oughtn't to?" inquired Daisley coldly. "Her family," Tom said. "Her family is one aunt, about 1,000 years old. Besides, Nick is going to look after her. Aren't you, Nick?" Daisy said. "She's going to spend lots of weekends out here this summer. I think the home influence will be very good for her," Daisy said. Tom and Daisy looked at each other for a moment in silence. "Is she from New York?" I asked quickly. "From Louisville. Our white girlhood was passed together there. Our beautiful white. Did you give Nick a little heart-to-heart talk on the veranda?" demanded Tom suddenly. "Did I?" She looked at me. "I can't seem to remember. But I think we talked about the Nordic race." "Yes, I'm sure we did. It sort of crept on us. And first thing you know..." "Don't believe everything you hear, Nick," Tom advised me. I lightly said that I had heard nothing at all. And a few minutes later, I got up to go home. They came to the door with me, and they stood side by side in a cheerful square of light. As I started my motor, a Daisy peremptorily called, "Wait, I forgot to ask you something, and it's important. We heard you were engaged to a girl out west," she asked. "That's right," corroborated Tom kindly. "We heard that you were engaged." "It's a libel. I'm too poor," I answered. "But we heard it," insisted Daisy, surprising me by opening up again in a little flower-like way. We heard it from three people, so it must be true, she said. Of course, I knew what they were referring to, but I wasn't even vaguely engaged. The fact that Gossip had published the banns was one of the reasons that I had come east. You can't stop going on with an old friend on account of rumors. And on the other hand, I had no intention of being rumored into marriage. Their interest rather touched me, and it made them less remotely rich, it seemed. Nevertheless, I was confused and a little disgusted as I drove away. Now a break from the story. This is the Talking Information Center's short story program, being read from here at the Talking Information Center. And this is a short story taken from the book The Great Gatsby, written by the author F. Scott Fitzgerald. Once again, the Talking Information Center's short story program. And now, back to the story. Yes, I was confused and a little disgusted as I drove away from them. It seemed to me that the thing for Daisy to do was to rush out of this house with her child in her arms. But apparently, there were no such intentions in her head. As for the fact that Tom, the fact that he had some woman in New York, was really less surprising than that he had been depressed by a book. Something was making him nibble at the edge of stale ideas, as if his sturdy physical egotism had no longer nourished his peremptory heart. Already, it was deep summer on the roadhouse roofs and in front of the wayside garages where the new red gas pumps sat out in the pools of light. And when I reached my estate at West Egg, I ran the car under its shed and I sat for a while on an abandoned grass roller in the yard. The wind had blown off, leaving a loud, bright night with wings beating in the trees and a persistent organ sound as the full bellows of the earth blew the frogs full of life. The silhouette of a moving cat wavered across the moonlight and turned my head to watch it. I saw that I was not alone. 50 feet away, a figure had emerged from the shadow of my neighbor's mansion and was standing with his hands in his pockets, regarding the silver pepper of the stars. Something in his leisurely movements and the secure position of his feet upon the lawn suggested that it was Mr. Gatsby himself, come out to determine what share was his of our local heavens. I decided to call to him. Miss Baker had mentioned him at dinner, and that would do for an introduction. But I didn't call to him, for he gave a sudden intimation that he was content to be alone. He stretched out his arms toward the dark water in a curious way, and as far as I was from him, I could have sworn that he was trembling. Involuntarily, I glanced seaward and distinguished nothing except a single green light, minute and far away, that might have been the end of a dock. When I looked once more for Gatsby, he had vanished, and I was alone again in the unquiet darkness. That was a short story from the book The Great Gatsby, being read from here at the Talking Information Center, being read for the Talking Information Center's short story program, and that book was written by the author F. Scott Fitzgerald. And this is reading from the book A Sailor's War by the author Sam Lombard Hobson, the story entitled Training. I was born the year before the outbreak of the First World War. My father lived his life during the long period of Pax Britannica and was never required to take up arms in the service of his country or empire, being too old to fight in the Kaiser's War. Nor do the family records show any forebear of my father's as having had to carry a weapon, except in the pursuit of game, and no man

0: and Jerusalem. With this one exception, no antecedent of mine fought in any way, paramilitary, military, civil, or holy, went to sea for conquest or in defense of the realm. I can thus claim to have been born of non-aggressive stock and without salt water in my veins. In 1921, at the age of 8, I went to Sunningdale School in Berkshire, then as now considered one of the best private schools in the country, where every pupil preserved and received a first-class classical education and was groomed specifically for Eton, hopefully by a scholarship. But I was not of that ilk, and by disappointment both to my parents and my tutors. The headmaster, however, had the measure of me. On the grounds that I was cut out for the Navy, he urged my father, "Send that boy to sea, not into the city." In after years, I was asked why my father and why the head had picked me out for a life at sea, and I was told that I had succeeded in carving my initials higher up in the rafters of the gymnasium, higher than anyone else before me, and that was the first boy who had won the swimming cup while he was still a junior. Thus equipped, with supposedly a good head for heights and amphibian inclination, I braced myself for the sea with never a thought for the city, or as life of a country gentleman. As I turned to say goodbye to my first school, to go thenceforth to be trained in the profession of arms, I might have paused to think that the future held for others who were leaving at the time to take up non-military careers. Today, the war memorial in the school chapel testifies that every boy who left Sunningdale with me in 1926 took up a civilian career, and that they were killed in action during the Second World War. My training career started at Royal Naval College in Dartmouth. I can think of no place that could cut a spoilt boy down to size more quickly. Yet graciously, that is the imposing time and imposing establishment high on that hill, overlooking the River Dart and the English Channel beyond. You arrived for your first day at the college, dressed in the uniform of a naval officer, and feeling quite pleased with yourself. Your first day of training. That was the short story, Training, taken from the book A Sailor's War, written by the author Sam Lombard Hobson, and read from here at the Talking Information Center, and read for the Talking Information Center's short story program. Thanks a lot for listening, everyone, and please do listen again. Take care, and goodbye, everybody.
1: This is Bob Myers from the Historical Society of Michigan with a Michigan history moment. Wilford Wills scrambled up a vertical ladder in a race with death. He was deep underground in the Barnes-Hecker iron mine near Ishpeming in Michigan's Upper Peninsula. A column of water tore up the mine shaft behind him. One slip or a few seconds pause to catch his breath meant drowning in the pitch-black, icy water. The Cleveland Cliffs Iron Company operated the Barnes-Hecker mine in the Marquette Iron Range. The mine's day shift of 51 men went underground that morning, led by mine captain William Tippett. William Hill, the Marquette County Mine Inspector, joined the group. Mining the soft hematite ore continued uneventfully that morning. The mine had reached a depth of 1,060 feet, with levels at 600, 800, and 1,000 feet. At 11:20 a.m., Wilford Wills and John Hanna were running a tram locomotive at the 800-foot level. They heard a dynamite blast. An instant later, a blast of air blew out their carbide hat lamps. Wills looked at Hanna and said, "I think we better get out of here." The dynamite blast had triggered a cave-in and unleashed a torrent of water and sand. Water poured into the 600-foot level. It surged down the mine shafts, trapping most of the miners below. Wills and Hanna groped their way to the vertical shaft and began racing up the ladder. A few men followed them. Behind them, the raging flood knocked them off the ladder to their deaths. Wills' gloved hands kept slipping on the wet, muddy

0: just told me about it. They didn't know it was my father, but they knew that piece of commentary. Of course, it's not too difficult to imagine that it went down well with the Scots and the Irish. So that was the first time I really knew that this piece had traveled.
1: And watching his father work since he was a child clearly had an impact on Marius. He's now one of the directors of NRK, the station Bjørge broadcast on.
0: That was, of course, big, big inspiration for me. I wanted to be a journalist from the time I realized I couldn't be a professional footballer. So so that was a big inspiration. And so I started doing radio when I was like 18 or 19. I've been doing that a long time as well.
1: Although they were underdogs in 1981, Norway can now boast they have one of the best strikers in the world. What would your dad make of Erling Haaland?
0: I've been thinking about that quite a lot, actually, because that would be something he just dreamt of. My dad worked at a time when Norway wasn't particularly good at sports, not good at any sport really. The whole Norwegian sports revolution came in the 90s after he passed away, so it's a bit sad that he never got to enjoy the times when Norwegian footballers and athletes was world class, because that wasn't the situation back then, definitely not.
1: Marius Lilelien was speaking to me, Uma Dereswamy, for Sporting Witness from the BBC World Service. Thanks to NRK Sport for letting us use Bjørge's amazing commentary. I loved hearing it, and I hope you did too.
2: 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Listener discretion is advised.
3: Hello, and welcome to the program. My name is Holly Miller, and I will be reading from the Reader's Digest here on Sight into Sound Radio. I'll begin my program with National Interest. Sold out. Chances are, the person buying that concert seat next to yours isn't a person at all. By Bill Hangley, Jr. Jennifer Lynn Christie loves music. She listens to it, she plays it, and when a great show comes to town, she spends money on it. So when she saw the Gorillaz, a British band that she loves, was coming to Montreal where she lives, she couldn't wait to get on the floor and dance. But then she saw the price for floor seats, $600 Canadian, $435 US. I felt devastated, Christie says. That's out of reach. A college student doesn't have $600. Single moms, single dads, they can't afford that. It's a disconnect. Some of your biggest fans are broke. Christie is an actor and musician, picking up coffee shop shifts between acting jobs. She knows as well as anyone that artists need to make a living and that touring is expensive. Gas, food, hotels. But $600? To see Gorillaz? Even the cheap seats were $250 or more. Christie now sees crazy ticket prices like that all the time. They leave fans like her feeling left out. If you come for money, you can be kind of out of touch, she says. Like, oh, it's only $400. $400? That's my rent. In 2026, Christie's brand of concert ticket sticker shock is not uncommon. The prices for shows, be they concerts, sports, or other live entertainment, have outpaced inflation by a wide margin. According to Pollster, an average concert ticket in 1996 was just under $26. Taking inflation into account, ticket prices should now average about $54. Instead, the average ticket price in 2025 was $133. For the biggest names, premium prices can get positively absurd. Want good seats for Beyoncé? Be prepared to shell out $5,000. Tickets are far more expensive than they were 30 years ago. They're more expensive than they were 10 years ago, says Andrew Mall, an ethnomusicologist at Northwestern University. A concert that you might have paid $20 for in the 1990s is now going to be $100 to $500. So what's going on? Simply put, a lot. Every aspect of concert production is now more expensive. Travel and insurance cost more. Fans expect shows to be bigger and glitzier. Dancers, video, pyrotechnics, light-up wristbands. Concertgoers now include a lot of older fans who can outspend the younger crowd. And, critically, concert revenues are more important to artists than ever. In the 60s, 70s, and 80s, concerts were loss leaders. They existed to promote the records, says Mall. Most artists made the majority of their revenue off of selling records, and that's no longer true. Today, record sales produce precious little cash, in large part because of streaming. Likewise, streaming revenue can be negotiable. Spotify pays as little as 0.003 per stream, meaning that a song that plays a million times may net the artist just $3,000. But perhaps the single biggest change in the concert industry is the rise of the online marketplace. Here, pecking away on their phones and computers, fans compete with armies of automated ticket-buying bots that can gobble up face value seats at lightning speed to resell wherever they fetch the highest price. The bots are able to buy a bunch of tickets and drive up prices, says David Lowry, a musician whose alternative rock bands, Camper Van Beethoven and Cracker, found success in the 80s and 90s and still perform today. You'll get on Ticketmaster and there will be 8,000 people in front of you. You know they're not all people. Gone are the days when fans lined up at ticket windows overnight. Most tickets today are sold in a digital frenzy, dominated in the United States by Ticketmaster, which controls official sales at an estimated 86% of all major venues. Beyond Ticketmaster lies a dark forest of resale sites, the so-called secondary market that includes StubHub, SeatGeek, Vivid Seats, and other less savory players. When we used to camp out before the box office opened, if somebody in front of us wanted to buy 20 tickets, there were very few ways to stop that, says Mall. What we have today is that, but at scale. In this Wild West free-for-all, fans, artists, and industry experts alike worry that concerts are evolving into a luxury item. They're taking music away from everybody and making it for the elites, says Peter Robleski, a lifelong bluegrass fan and concert promoter from Doylestown, Pennsylvania. When I was younger, I went to Grateful Dead shows for $7. I worked 3 hours at a minimum wage job, and that was enough to see Aerosmith. But if the new digital markets drive up prices, they also give any fan anywhere a shot at a seat. You don't need to take a day off work to wait in line for a piece of paper. You just need a credit card and an internet connection. I have a whole drawer full of hard tickets, says Jonathan Bricker, an assistant professor of music business at Berklee College of Music in Boston. I mourn those days, but I definitely love the convenience. One thing that hasn't changed, fans love shows, and artists want to deliver. When Lowry was cranking out catchy tunes for college students, the way you built an audience was with tours. They rarely turned a profit, and they didn't always need to. We were hoping for enough to buy dinner and sleep in a hotel. The idea was that we'd generate sales of albums and cassettes, says Lowry. We'd get back home and find a check from the record distributor. A few years ago, I found an old tax return from 1987. I had made something like $40,000. It was kind of surprising that we were making money. These days, Lowry's band, Cracker, usually plays theater-sized venues for $80 to $100 a seat. But Lowry is also a senior lecturer at the University of Georgia, teaching music business students how to navigate what has always been a cutthroat industry, loaded with opportunistic middlemen. This is the way it's always been. It's a battle between the artist and the free riders, Lowry says. He remembers back in the day, scalpers plying their trade in the parking lot. What the bots and online resale markets bring today is a new level of competition. Back then, scalpers and brokers couldn't buy all the tickets. Says Lowry, the bots can corner the market, but the bots on their own can't fill the seats. They need fans to pay, and some do. I've got a buddy who went on the secondary market and got a ticket to see the Rolling Stones for $1,000, and he felt like he got a great deal, Robleski says. Close enough to see the folds of Mick on Mick Jagger's face, and he's going, "This is great." Nothing captured the intensity of today's ticket market like Taylor Swift's now legendary The Eras Tour. 21 months, 149 shows, 10 million seats, netting just over $2 billion in revenue. Before ending in 2024, it brought the singer-songwriter's massive show to 51 cities on 5 continents. It also brought an unprecedented battle for tickets, driving prices into the stratosphere and leaving fans feeling, as Swift herself put it, like they went through several bear attacks. Ultimately, it's that demand that drives crazy prices. These are top-tier acts, Bricker says. These stadiums are filled. People want those tickets. I need to go. Nicole McGuire from Long Island, New York, was one of those people. She was 15 when the Eras Tour launched. A massive Swiftie, she didn't just want to go to the show. I needed to go, she says. When I found out I was going, I was thrilled, so excited. Getting a ticket for the show in MetLife Stadium outside of New York City wasn't easy. But was it worth it? Oh my, yes. It was probably the best concert I ever went to. The energy was amazing. Everyone was dressed up, trading bracelets, singing songs, says Nicole. I had my outfit all picked out. I wore a sequin tube top and a sparkling glitter skirt. So how did she do it? It took an all-hands-on-deck effort. Everyone in her family, including her parents and brother, used their Ticketmaster accounts to enter what amounted to a ticket lottery. And they were not alone. Everyone I knew who had a daughter was trying to buy tickets, says Nicole's mother, Laura Silver McGuire, and everyone was trying to buy as many as possible. The McGuires scanned the nation and the globe for available seats. They even considered flying to Vienna, where some resale floor seats were only $600, Nicole recalls. More than most face value seats in U.S. venues, but a fraction of the resale price at StubHub, where Slate reported that one Jersey City mother resold her $800 VIP ticket for $6,275 each. It seems crazy, but Laura understood. As a teen in the 80s, she'd waited in long lines for acts like U2 and Billy Joel. So in 2023, she was ready to check in daily on Ticketmaster and resale sites, looking for the right deal for Nicole. The family struck out, but some friends got lucky. They sold us two tickets at face value, $55. Behind the stage, Laura says. Terrible seats, but it's an experience. Just how valuable the experience was to fans and brokers became clear as the concert approached. Even after scoring the face value tickets, Laura tracked the resale market, looking for chances to upgrade. Even behind the stage, ticket prices hovered around $3,000, she recalls. She could never shake the feeling that something fishy was going on. The thing about the bots is, they're buying as many tickets as they can to resell them for as much as they can, she says. Still, the McGuires are getting used to navigating the online markets, now standard for all kinds of live entertainment, including concerts, sports, and Broadway shows. Last fall, the family used multiple accounts in the effort to buy face value World Cup tickets, but their coordinated campaign came up empty. We used 5 different accounts to register and we didn't get any, Laura says. That effectively put those matches out of the family's reach. For the 2026 FIFA World Cup final in July, face value tickets that officially sold for $3,450 were listed for resale as early as February for as much as $143,750, more than 40 times the face value price. For Laura, this is a long way from sleeping on a sidewalk to pay $19 for a U2 ticket. Camping out, we were cold and it was on concrete, but it was fun. She says, this stuff is frustrating and lonely. 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We are Side Into Sound Radio since 1967. Fans versus bots versus artists. The bot armies are just one of the forces behind high prices. Outrageous fees are another. Triggered in part by the frenzy for Taylor Swift tickets, a coalition of over 30 states jointly sued Ticketmaster and Live Nation, which owns Ticketmaster, in May 2024, alleging that the company has created a monopoly whose industry dominance has allowed it to tack on costs that inflate ticket prices in a price hike that doesn't benefit artists, only the company. During the trial, internal Slack messages revealed that two Live Nation ticketing employees had bragged about charging fans excessive fees for parking and VIP upgrades. One of the men joked, "He was robbing them blind, baby," reported the New York Times. "We have laws against cornering the market on corn or wheat or other commodities because we recognize that it's not beneficial to the health and markets," says Lowry. "I'll see ticketing fees of like 30%. These are fees that might not exist," he says, "if there were robust competition." Another driver of high prices? The artists and venues themselves not only control a large portion of the fees, but also now deploy an array of techniques to stimulate demand and maximize revenue. That includes carefully collaborating release dates that dribble out tickets in tiers, along with pricey exclusive seating and tantalizing VIP packages. "The most shocking thing I saw was from Shawn Mendes," says Christie. "I love his music, especially his earlier work. Then I looked online and saw he was selling VIP packages for thousands of dollars. Prices that just felt so absurd. One package even came with a guitar." Artists and promoters also increasingly opt to use dynamic pricing, the same technique used by airlines and rideshare companies, where prices rise and fall in response to consumer demand. Sometimes called splurge pricing, the method means the price of a hot ticket can easily double from one day to the next. In one infamous case, Bruce Springsteen used dynamic pricing for his 2023 tour. Tickets that would have typically gone for a few hundred dollars shot up to $5,000 or more. On the flip side, if demand flags, prices can drop and fans can score last-minute bargains. With dynamic pricing, plus the proliferation of fees, fans today often don't know exactly how much a ticket actually costs until they're at the very end of a long process. By that point, they're already feeling committed. It's a frustrating but increasingly familiar experience. Fans are being heard, sorta. So what's next for music fans? Will prices come down anytime soon? Don't bet the farm on it. From the biggest stadium to the smallest club, artists and promoters face steadily rising expenses, and ticket prices reflect that. In Doylestown, Robleski runs a popular series of bluegrass concerts on the grounds of a local museum and historic tile factory. He's got no Ticketmaster, no dynamic pricing, and no resale market. But keeping prices where he'd like to see them has proven impossible. "I'm putting up a stage. I'm putting up a tent. Getting a sound guy. Getting some nice food backstage for the band. And it's a $40 ticket. I'd like to charge $20 and I can't do it. Robleski says, I'm trying to bring the best musicians I can to Doylestown, and the artists want to get paid. Likewise, at the very top of the industry, reforming the digital marketplace is proving a tough nut to crack. In March, the U.S. Department of Justice settled the antitrust case from the 30-plus states against Live Nation and Ticketmaster, in return for Live Nation agreeing on a 15% cap on ticketing service fees for certain amphitheater venues, giving up ticketing at 13 venues, and establishing a $280 million settlement fund to settle claims or pay civil penalties to states. That amount may sound like a lot, but consider this. Last year, Live Nation reported earning $25 billion in revenue, $3.1 billion of that from Ticketmaster. That's how lucrative live entertainment has become. A bipartisan group of attorney generals from states including New York, New Jersey, Tennessee, Michigan, and California refused to sign the settlement, continuing the lawsuit and alleging that the concert promotion powerhouses use unfair business practices to prevent other companies from offering cheaper ticket sale systems. In April, a federal jury agreed with the states that Live Nation and Ticketmaster was operating as a monopoly in violation of federal and state antitrust laws. In a separate phase of the trial, that likely won't begin until February 2027, a Manhattan federal judge will consider whether to break up the behemoth. For its part, Live Nation denies it's a monopoly. It's frustrating. Dan Wall, executive vice president for corporate and regulatory affairs at Live Nation, told the Canadian Broadcasting Corp, I think it's pretty clear that the states that brought the case along with the federal government ask for a jury trial because it's a lot easier to win a jury trial than it is a judge-alone trial in a case like this, particularly against a big corporation. Everybody in the business knows that the system doesn't work. One way or the other, the audience experience should improve. There have been a lot of strides that a company like Ticketmaster has taken to verify buyers and resellers, Berkeley's Jonathan Bricker says, such as watching for suspiciously large numbers of high-speed transactions and updating its CAPTCHA system that prove you're human. But we also know that bots and scalpers are sophisticated and adapt. Artists can adapt too. Performers such as Taylor Swift, Youngblood, Olivia Dean, and Noah Kahan are among many who are experimenting with various policies to keep prices manageable. Resale price limits, transfer transactions, and all-in pricing that reveals fees. As an artist, I'd like to see all-in pricing, says Lowry. It's not healthy for anyone in the system to be making money off these little side charges. I feel like everybody in the business knows that the system doesn't work. I'm kind of hopeful that we'll work this out. That would be good news for fans like Nicole McGuire. The average American doesn't have $400 or $500 to spend on a show, she says. If fans feel exploited, artists will lose some support, and they'll lose respect if they can't speak out against it. And should that happen, so be it, because one band's too pricey ticket is another band's chance for a new fan. Says Lowry, I'd like to think like an economist. And an economist would say these high prices represent an opportunity for younger bands. Bricker says the challenge for his students is to get off social media and into clubs and small venues. Students are sometimes almost scared to go out and find a show. Here in Boston, any night of the week, you can still find shows for $15 or less. Discovery is not expensive. Mall agrees. Harry Styles or Beyonce aren't the only people performing, he says. There's lots of live music. As much as you can, listen locally. That's what Jennifer Lynn Christie is doing. Shopping around, looking for places to dance and have fun that she can afford. She may have been priced out of Gorillaz, but that doesn't mean she's priced out of everything. I saw Adam Bissett, and his ticket was only $26. I was shocked. I thought it would be like $200, she says, and it was great. You never regret going to a show. Laughter, the best medicine. From Gary Katz. A con man and a thief are debating which of them is the better criminal. They decide to settle the argument at a bakery, where once inside, the thief shows off by hiding two cherry pastries in his coat pocket, undetected. It's the con man's turn. He asks the baker, "Would you like to see a magic trick?" The baker nods. "Give me a cherry pastry," says the con man. The baker complies, and the con man eats it. Another, and down his gullet goes the second pastry. "Well," said the baker, "where's the magic you promised?" The con man says with a smile, "Look in my friend's coat pocket." From Nancy Scott. A group of elephants is a herd, and a bunch of crows is a murder. Here are creative terms for more groupings. A group of TSA agents, an anxiety of authors, and a migraine of toddlers. From comedian Sarah Silverman. Someone told me that carrots are good for your eyes. What they failed to tell me is that you have to take them orally. From Ariel _ comedy. One of my pet peeves is when people misuse less. It makes you think fewer of you. From SermonCentral.com. An atheist is rowing on Loch Ness in Scotland when the Loch Ness monster attacks him. The petrified atheist shouts, "God, help me!" And suddenly, the monster freezes. A voice from the heavens booms, "You said you don't believe in me, but now you ask for my help?" The atheist shrugs. "Well, 10 seconds ago, I didn't believe in the Loch Ness Monster either." Well, that does it for our program today. I've been reading the Reader's Digest. I'm Holly Miller, and this has been a production of Sight into Sound Radio, Houston, Texas.
4: This is Amy Wagoner from the Historical Society of Michigan with a Michigan History Moment. Michigan's 19th century logging companies had a problem. They needed a means to haul heavy logs out of forests, which at that time meant steam locomotives. But steam locomotives needed sturdy rail beds and gentle grades. Engineers considered a 3-degree grade a steep one for locomotives, and that meant cutting through hills and bridging valleys. The expense and time needed to build suitable roadbeds made logging railroads impractical. That is, until Ephraim Shea came up with a solution. In 1870, Shea settled near Lansing, then moved to Herring, near Cadillac, where he ran a sawmill. In about 1875, he built a narrow-gauge tramway and, a couple of years later, hit on the idea that would make his fortune. He designed a unique steam locomotive. Conventional locomotives had drive wheels turned by drive rods. Shea's locomotive was geared with a side-mounted drive shaft. The trucks, the framework that carried the wheels, could pivot. The boiler was offset to compensate for the weight of a vertically mounted motor on the other side that turned the drive shaft. People laughed at the Shea design, but they stopped laughing when they saw the Shea's in operation. The geared drive eliminated the pounding of the drive wheels, and the pivoting trucks allowed the chaise to negotiate sharp turns in the track. Best of all, the chaise could handle steep grades of as much as 6 degrees with ease. All of that meant that a Shea locomotive could run on cheap, poorly built roadbeds and in mountainous terrain. The geared drive limited their speed, but low speeds posed no problem for logging or mining railroads. Ephraim Shea licensed the Lima Locomotive Works in Lima, Ohio, to build his locomotives. The first one went to a logging company in Grand Rapids in 1880. The new locomotives caught on quickly, and by 1892, Lima had sold some 300 of them. Ephraim Shea and his family moved to Harbor Springs, Michigan in 1888, where he built a house as peculiar as his locomotive. The Shea Hexagon House had four hexagonal wings that came out from a two-story hexagonal core and was clad inside and out with sheets of stamped steel. Ephraim Shea died in 1916. His hexagonal house, now owned by the Harbor Springs Area Historical Society, is listed on the National Register of Historic Places. This Michigan History Moment was brought to you by MichiganHistoryMagazine.org.
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7: 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And now, I'll begin with disabled-world.com, copyright 2026, Disabled World. Cat training helps kids with disabilities and cats. From Oregon State University, published 4th of August, 2026, updated the 6th of August, 2026. A cat training program for children with developmental disabilities fostered healthy child behaviors, strengthened relationships between children and their family cats, and improved cats' social behavior, a new study found. People often underestimate what cats can contribute to human-animal interventions, said Monique Udell, a professor at Oregon State University who studies human-animal interactions. This study shows that cats can be active participants rather than passive companions. When children and their cats work together through training, it can strengthen their bond while supporting positive outcomes for both the child and the cat. The study, co-led by Udell and Megan McDonald, a professor of kinesiology at Oregon State, builds on growing interest in animal-assisted interventions to promote physical, psychological, and social well-being of people. The interventions are increasingly recognized as a promising approach to help children, including those with physical or learning disabilities or social, emotional, or behavioral challenges. Dogs and horses have received most of the attention. Udell wanted to explore whether cats could play a similar role. She has studied the human-cat bond for more than a decade and has found that cats, like dogs, are a social species and possess many of the same traits, such as the ability to form attachment bonds with humans and the ability to be trained. The study also arrives at a time when Udell called a cultural shift involving cats. She mentioned people wanting to train their cats and the Adventure Cats movement, in which people increasingly want to take their cats on walks, camping, or even kayaking. For the study, the researchers evaluated a cat-assisted training intervention with 36 children ages 8 to 17 and their family cats. Half of the participants were assigned to the training group, who took part in 6 45-minute training sessions and completed weekly homework, such as practicing training mechanics and teaching behaviors such as sit and come. The other half served as the control and didn't take part in the activities. Children were given 3 different surveys at 3 different points during the study, before it started, 6 weeks after it concluded, and 1 year after it started. The surveys assessed the strength of the child's attachment to the cat, responsibility for cat-related chores, and humane behavior towards the cat. The researchers also examined cat attachment to the child and cat sociability. In the presence of the child, by videotaping the standardized training sessions and assessing the video for certain behaviors. For example, Sociability was measured by how much time a cat had at least one paw within a taped semicircle encompassing a 1 meter radius around the child. Children in the training group demonstrated a significant increase in a cat care responsibility survey, while those in the control group reported a decrease. Children in the training group who reported teaching their cats new things increased from 44% before the training sessions to 94% post-training, and the proportion who walked their cats increased from 28% to 78%. Children consistently attended the training sessions and completed the homework, both signs of the program having a stronger impact, the researchers noted. All participants attended all 6 training sessions, and there was a mean homework completion rate of 81%. The number of cats with what researchers defined as secure attachments to their child increased, with 6 cats moving from an insecure to a secure classification. This helps demonstrate that when we provide the right opportunities and guidance on how children and adolescents can improve their relationships with their cats, we can see positive changes happen, Udell said. The cats are becoming more confident, they're becoming more social, and they're developing stronger bonds that the children are benefiting from, too. They're seeing these cats now as partners, a source of motivation to take on more responsibility and engage in healthy behaviors. This can be a really special relationship that's more complex than people have sometimes believed that they can have with a cat. Other co-authors of the paper are Delaney Frank, Sethra Darling, Kristen Moore of Oregon State, and Kristen Vital of Mau Eyes Cat Science and Education. Frequently asked questions by Disabled World. Can any breed of cat take part in a training program like this? Most domestic cats can learn basic behaviors regardless of breed, since training relies on positive reinforcement and the cat willingness to engage, rather than any breed-specific trait, though individual personality and temperament influence how quickly a cat responds. What kind of rewards work best when training a cat to sit or come? Small pieces of a high-value food treat that the cat does not normally get work best, often paired with a clicker or a consistent verbal marker, and rewards should be given immediately so the cat links the treat to the correct behavior. How long does it usually take before a cat learns a new behavior? Many cats begin to show a simple learned behavior within a few short sessions when training is consistent, though full reliability can take several weeks of brief daily practice kept to just a few minutes at a time to avoid frustration. Is it safe to walk a cat on a harness outdoors? Walking a cat can be safe when you use a properly fitted harness rather than a collar. Introduce it gradually indoors first and choose quiet outdoor spaces away from dogs and traffic so the cat feels secure. At what age can a cat start learning training behaviors? Cats can begin learning at almost any age, since both kittens and adult cats are capable of forming new associations. So older cats can pick up behaviors too, even if they may take a little more patience. Do children need adult supervision during cat training sessions? Adult guidance is helpful, especially early on, to model gentle handling, keep sessions positive, and ensure the cat is not stressed, which supports both the child learning and the cat comfort throughout the process. What signs show that a cat is stressed and needs a break from training? Signs a cat needs a break include flattened ears, a swishing tail, dilated pupils, trying to move away, or crouching low and stopping the session when these appear helps keep training a positive experience for the cat. And now from DisabilityScoop.com, copyright 2026 Disability Scoop LLC, Feds Urge States to Adopt New Rules for Autism Therapy by Michelle Diamond, August 10, 2026. The Trump administration wants state Medicaid programs to implement guardrails for autism therapy providers amid concerns about skyrocketing costs and questionable practices in the field. The Centers for Medicare and Medicaid Services issued a 173-page toolkit early this month, spelling out a series of recommendations for states as they consider policy changes related to coverage of applied behavior analysis services. The document advises states to limit use of telehealth, and reconsider how many hours of therapy are warranted each week and how much consecutive therapy can be billed without giving children a break, among other suggestions. CMS issued the toolkit in response to soaring Medicaid and Children's Health Insurance Program spending on ABA services. Between 2021 and 2025, data shows that ABA expenditures increased 421% across the programs, even as the number of children with autism receiving services grew by just 67%. Meanwhile, a series of government audits found nearly $200 million in improper Medicaid payments for ABA services across four states: Indiana, Colorado, Wisconsin, and Maine. Investigators cited evidence that therapy was provided by staff lacking appropriate credentials, services were given to children without required evaluations or referrals, and providers billed for ABA while children were napping, eating lunch, and doing other non-therapeutic activities. Together, the findings are fueling concerns that some providers are prioritizing profit over care. We are helping states shut down fraud schemes that exploit children with autism and misuse funds from American taxpayers, Secretary of Health and Human Services Robert F. Kennedy Jr. said. This toolkit gives states practical tools that may be used to identify bad actors, protect families, and hold providers accountable. The toolkit notes that the intensity of ABA for children with autism can vary from 5 to 40 hours per week, depending on individual need. However, it cautions that higher levels of treatment do not correlate with better outcomes. 40 hours of ABA per week is not a best practice because it places states and managed care plans at risk of negative audit findings or other financial review penalties, because children must be allowed time for activities of daily living, such as toileting, napping, and eating, among others, the document states. Best practice is that states set a policy that prohibits more than a specified number of consecutive units to be delivered without a break. Aubin Stommer, executive director of the Mind Institute at the University of California, Davis, recently served on a National Academies of Sciences, Engineering, and Medicine committee evaluating ABA benefits provided by TRICARE, the military's health care program. That committee determined that while lower intensity programs of 10 to 12 hours per week can produce positive outcomes, a higher intensity of services, often 15 to 20 hours per week, and duration does produce significantly stronger positive outcomes. The concern from payers is that agencies will request 30 to 40 hours a week of services routinely rather than individualizing to the child's needs, Stommer said. It is unlikely that most kids need this many hours of intervention. However, determining the right amount is really a judgment. Stommer said that many well-intentioned features of the guidance could pose practical issues. In particular, barring providers from billing during lunch breaks could make it hard to provide continuity of care. Similarly, requiring a comprehensive diagnostic assessment could delay needed services for children facing long waits for diagnoses. The recommendations hold significant weight, Stommer said, with private insurers likely to adopt many changes Medicaid recommends. Individualized treatment plans should be reevaluated and updated based on outcomes, the toolkit said. In addition, CMS noted that ABA is not the only treatment option, and other approaches like occupational therapy can be beneficial. States should also take steps to identify providers who are billing for the maximum number of hours for 80% or more of their clients, excessively using telehealth, and exhibiting other red flags. In addition, the toolkit indicates that states should monitor provider ownership changes given the large number owned by private equity-backed chains. CMS said that the toolkit does not establish new federal requirements or reduce obligations to children with autism under what's known as Early and Periodic Screening, Diagnosis and Treatment Program, or EPSDT, a menu of services that all states must provide to Medicaid beneficiaries under age 21. David Sitkovsky, Vice President of Advocacy at Autism Speaks, acknowledged that steps are needed to address wrongdoing in the field, but said that shouldn't mean limiting needed care. fraud and improper billing in autism services hurt the children and families who depend on them, and we want bad actors held accountable and care held to a high standard, he said. We would urge caution, however, in how growth in these services is interpreted. Some of it reflects genuine progress. In recent years, states have addressed long-standing barriers involving professional licensing, reimbursement rates, and provider enrollment that had kept families from finding ABA providers who accept Medicaid. More children receiving care that was once out of reach is not in itself a red flag. It is a sign that access is improving. Likewise, Lori Unnam, CEO of the Council of Autism Service Providers, said that treatment decisions should be made between parents and providers. Parents, researchers, clinicians, and policymakers agree that ABA can make a positive difference in the lives of children with autism, and this evidence-based therapy is deserving of continued Medicaid coverage, she said. We look forward to working with CMS and the states to refine, clarify, and build out this guidance so that children get the care they need and stakeholders are assured of accountability and compliance with the law. And now from Disability Scoop, 504 The Musical revisits protest that advanced disability rights movement by John Wenzel, The Denver Post TNS, July 31, 2026. Denver. Joe Lee Harston feels the love every time she rolls into Family Theater Company, where actors gathered on a recent weekday to rehearse songs for the world premiere of 504 The Musical. As a person with a disability who uses a wheelchair, that's something she doesn't take for granted. I hadn't acted in a long time just due to my chronic illnesses, and I didn't think it would even be possible to perform again, she said. But a couple of years ago, I saw Family do Rocky Horror Picture Show, which was my first time seeing one of their productions. And everyone on stage being disabled made me so happy and excited and fulfilled. It blew my mind open to the possibilities of accessible theater. Now Harston is playing June, the tuneful lead in Family's production of 504 The Musical, which runs August 6th through 23rd at the Kilstrom Theater at the Denver Center for the Performing Arts. With a book and lyrics by Abby Goldberg and music by Mason McDowell, the show reimagines the events of a 1977 San Francisco sit-in that pressured federal officials to enforce the first major disability rights law and set the stage for revolutions to come. The 504 in the title refers to 504 plans, as they're known, from Section 504 of the 1973 Rehabilitation Act. It prohibits discrimination on the basis of disability in programs or activities that receive federal financial assistance from the U.S. Department of Education. The agency's website reads, the 504 plans range from wheelchair access for school bathrooms to daily treatment plans for kids with type 1 diabetes. And yet, the federal government is retreating from those protections, with the Justice Department last week calling its guidance on enforcement of the integration mandate not enforceable. Legalese is once again threatening the civil rights of people with disabilities, activists say, and potentially erasing five decades of hard-won progress. 504 The Musical is meant to bring that into stark relief, even as 504 plans remain generally invisible to most people, Rainin said. Breaking ground again. At Family's headquarters in North Denver's Trainway Nonprofit Center, actors funnel past rooms of costumes and props and choreographers rehearsing complicated moves. In these halls, the overall nature of the company is clear. This is a safe space, physically and mentally, for all sorts of people with disabilities, but also one that pushes for artistic excellence at every turn. That makes Family the ideal place to debut 504 The Musical, said A.J. Watson, production accessibility manager. After leaving a 17-year job at ESPN and moving from his home state of Connecticut to Colorado, the avowed theater fan caught a Family show and immediately wanted to volunteer. Now he serves the artist's needs at the longest-running disability theater in the U.S., making accommodations and providing services for diverse creatives who are blind, deaf, in wheelchairs, and using canes, and some living with invisible disabilities. It's not just about safety and human dignity, but also basic production logistics, he said. We have two members of our cast who are seizure-prone. So when that happens, and today could be one of those days, I'm the person who takes care of that, he said. I control the rehearsal room. We exit people if they need to be exited. I hold the person often, and I get them the resources that they need. Famely is a known quantity in Denver's arts scene, having collected dozens of awards for its groundbreaking productions over its 37 years, and continually asking audiences to reconsider who gets to dance, sing, and act on stage, and why. But even amid past original shows and the refreshing takes on A Chorus Line and Little Women, 504 is a unique recipe, with a cast of people who all have disabilities, bringing to life a narrative that's more about funny, weird, heart-rending details than political legacy. It's a celebration of the love and joy that people with disabilities experience when working together, said the musical director's Ben Reynon. Snappy dialogue and earworm songs such as Super Crep and Still Here are rooted firmly in their late 70s period, even as the subject remains immediate and deeply personal for the artists, added Reynon, who also serves as artistic director of Famely. Even now, we're still questioning laws and ideas that impact the disabled community, he said. How can you change a building that's been there for 100 years? When is enough enough? So many questions come out of the situation that inspired 504 the Musical, which is basically a bunch of disabled people trapped in a building in 1977 for 25 days straight. Painful relevance. The issue is especially relevant in Denver because of the city's pioneering disability rights activists, whose Gang of 19 forced RTD, which operates the area's bus and rail system, to add lifts to its buses in 1978, helping kick off the Americans with Disabilities Act movement. They'll soon be commemorated with a major public installation at downtown's Civic Center as part of the renovation of the sprawling public space. Despite being arguably the most important single event to occur in the Civic Center district, the Gang of 19 protest remains largely unknown to the broader public, the nonprofit Civic Center Conservancy wrote online in April. The project received $1.8 million from the Mellon Foundation for a bold design that transforms the south side of the Greek Theater into a memorial, a new grand entry, and a model of inclusive public space, the Conservancy wrote. The message people will see on the pavement is, "We will ride." The Gang of 19's rallying cry, surrounded by the names of all 19 activists, according to the Conservancy. Since the late 70s, Colorado and California's disability rights activists have continued to lead the fight to preserve laws for which 504 the Musical's activists risked everything, from imprisonment to their own physical and mental health. The song, "All We Need to Do," asserts they can turn the AC into a fridge to keep safe their life-saving medications cold. It's an analog for the at times contradictory process of depicting those events, Reynon said. The cast has so many disabilities and needs, and sometimes those are in conflict with one another, he said, but I'm directing the person, not the play. The best practice is that you talk to the person and figure out what they need to be successful in their own bodies, and you do everything you can to accommodate that. Sometimes we can, he continued. Sometimes we can't. DOJ backs off 504 enforcement. The federal government under President Donald Trump has directed agencies to loosen enforcement of 1999's Olmstead v. LC ruling, which underpins the 1990 Americans with Disabilities Act protecting the civil rights of Americans with disabilities. Until now, the Department of Justice advised state and local governments to provide services to people with disabilities in the community and to avoid unnecessary institutionalization. Leaders from the nonprofit civil rights organization Disability Justice, formerly Disability Law Colorado, wrote in a statement. On July 20th, the department announced that it would no longer follow that guidance when enforcing the ADA. Local and national disability leaders have strongly condemned the federal government's new approach, which would resegregate people with disabilities, according to Disability Justice. That means more people with disabilities could face longer waits for home and community-based services or lose such services altogether, said Executive Director Andrew Romanoff, former Speaker of the Colorado House, in the statement. And it means more people could be forced into nursing homes, psychiatric hospitals, and jails, not because they need institutional care, but because they have nowhere else to go. Stories worth telling. Accessibility should not be an afterthought, said 504 actor Harshton, who also performs in the local long-running Rocky Horror Picture Show Shadowcast, known as Colorado's Elusive Ingredient. And that's what makes 504 the musical such an incredible story, because it's all about that. To bring it to life with these wonderful people just feels like a family experience. I've never felt so taken care of in a workspace. Rainin begins each rehearsal with a gut check for actors, who share what they're bringing into the space and what they're needing to thrive in that moment. He doesn't do his job out of charity, he said, but rather because artists with disabilities are some of the most fascinating and talented people in the world. They deal every day with issues that most

0: to late activist Judy Hoyman. It's up to me as a director to have high standards, because nothing in this room is just going to be okay because it's easier. It has to be artistically rigorous. And so how do we channel our intense joy and experiences into it? This musical challenges all of us to be our best selves. Copyright Media News Group, Incorporated, distributed by Tribune Content Agency, LLC. Well, that's all the time we have for today. This has been Melinda Ambrose with Disability Connection. I hope you've enjoyed today's reading from the audio reading service at the Allen County Public Library in Fort Wayne, Indiana.
1: This is Take Note. I'm Avery Scott, and we're taking history by the tempo. This year, the Korean holiday of Chuseok falls from September 24th to 26th. The holiday, which is celebrated annually in the eighth month of the lunar calendar, when the moon is at its fullest, is a harvest festival during which families honor ancestors in rituals known as charye and bolcho. Meals are commonly dominated by songpyeon, rice cakes stuffed with fillings such as sweetened sesame seeds or red bean paste. While charye and bolcho are the heart of today's Chuseok observances, a significant historical practice is ganggang sule, a communal dance in which participants join hands in the shape of the full moon and act out various scenes from rural agricultural life. The dancers, who are traditionally exclusively unmarried women, also provide vocal music to accompany the ceremony. With its origins in Korea's ancient agricultural history, the ganggang sule dance was intended as a harvest ritual and has thus developed lasting associations with Chuseok. Today, it is taught in some Korean schools as a UNESCO cultural heritage tradition, and it has even been incorporated into performances by popular commercial artists. Take Note is a production of Classical Arizona PBS, a service of Arizona State University.
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4: 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This is Ken Fajeras bringing you Time Magazine for this week. 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We'll begin our reading of Time Magazines with some articles from The Brief. The first is called Shock the Vote. Philip Elliott is the author. President Trump's lonely obsession with the 2020 undermines faith in midterm elections. President Donald Trump's July 16 show from the White House had all the drama. New documents pulled from forsaken archives. Reports of guns, fake voter registration documents, gift card payments for forgeries, documents that Barack Obama had tossed into the burn bags to hide from his successor, fake ballots printed by China, ballot rigging by Venezuela, and North Korea plotting vote changing. For Trump's base, of which 66% already believe the 2020 results were rigged, the night was a confirmation of their suspicions that the system is so corrupt that nothing can be trusted. Trump, with documents he said he declassified with the help of his spy chiefs, had finally proved that foreign actors were the real reason why he lost. But almost immediately, the new documents, some with heavy redactions, told a more complicated story. Trump's presentation was a rhetorical win, but a fact-checker's minefield. And while he may have met his goal of leaving his supporters incensed, even that may end up backfiring bigly. Election data is complicated.

Trump made some claims that left viewers with the impression that hundreds of millions of Americans' personal information had been hacked in 2020 by China in the largest compromise of election data in history. But in many cases, the information in question is already online in many states, put there by the boards of election. So while China may have found out who could vote, that alone does not enough to prove malfeasance. And there was far from evidence that Beijing was doing anything unusual, let alone nefarious. So is Washington's relationship with Beijing. Even before Trump began his speech, the Chinese embassy in Washington had a denial for reporters. Beijing, quote, has never and will never interfere in presidential elections in the U.S. Complicating matters further is the upcoming late September visit to Washington by Chinese leader Xi Jinping. Trump and Xi have a delicate relationship, one that may define the century. Open feuding would be far from productive. Then there's this wrinkle. In the final days of Trump's first term, his own director of national intelligence at the time, John Ratcliffe, presented the findings of the nation's spy organizations that, at least according to the unclassified version, there were no indications that any foreign actor, including China, attempted or succeeded in altering any technical aspects of the 2020 election vote. Trump is trying to salvage the SAVE Act. It took up just the last 2 minutes of Trump's 27-minute speech. But one action item that might be added to Washington's agenda is an election bill that doesn't have the votes in the Senate. Trump's obsession with the SAVE Act is rooted in his belief that voting is too easy for those who shouldn't. And the Democrats oppose voter ID requirements and mail-in restrictions only because they get an advantage from the current system. But Trump didn't have the votes going into the speech, and he didn't have them coming out. Scary elections are not the whole story. If voters listened to Trump's speech without any skepticism, things sounded really, really scary. But while there are kernels of truth to what Trump is saying, that was also true of the raw intelligence cherry-picked to justify invading Iraq. A low confidence of observation found in a file is different from a verified operation. Yes, voting is imperfect. No, it's not rife with corruption. Trump went 0-for-62 in court challenges to the 2020 vote. And finally, this presentation may backfire on the Republicans. Certainly, the main headline for Trump's base was a told-you-so. At face value, the speech left voters with the impression that he found a vault of evidence that the deep state had buried, findings that the 2020 election was not the up-and-up. Foreign influence was everywhere, in plain sight, and no one should really trust those results, or maybe even results of the election happening in just a few months. But here's the thing about Trump's message. It might be factually specious, but it's politically resonant. Presented with his new hand-picked evidence that base is only going to further distrust the entire democratic process. Presented as chicanery, it's tough to convince would-be voters that waiting in line to cast ballots is anything but a sucker's game. Eroding confidence in the system may help when you're claiming the Democrats may have stolen majorities in the House and Senate, but it's bad for democracy
and the GOP turnout. If Trump is going to avoid endless oversight hearings and maybe even a third impeachment, it'll be harder if the Republicans only have a minority of either chamber. Trump may have felt good about his performance, but he may end up regretting it if his base sits out the balloting because the president convinced them that voting is a waste of time. Second, we have the bulletin from the brief. Japanese Prime Minister provokes national debate on work boundaries. For Chinese Prime Minister Sanae Takuchi, a day off means more work. In July, as the country enjoyed a three-day work week, Takuchi apparently spent the time poring over policy documents and catching up on domestic work. Quote, I was able to get 5 hours of sleep for the first time in a while, she posted on social media. Since taking office, getting 0 to 3 hours of sleep has become the norm. The perhaps surprising response to her post is evidence that of what experts say is a larger shift in the country's work culture. Takeuchi's post may have meant a kind of appeal to conservative voters, says Lee Hao, associate professor at the University of Tokyo, implying that she's maintaining both her political work and traditional gendered labor of women in the home. When Takeuchi was elected president of the ruling Liberal Democratic Party, the LDP, in October, she announced, quote, I will abandon the phrase work-life balance. I will work, work, work, work, and keep on working. Some say it's a message that increasingly falls flat with young voters as the post draws scrutiny from those who argue Takeuchi's upholding an unhealthy, outdated standard. Opposition lawmakers have suggested she is overemphasizing quantity of work over quality. The criticism reflects a gradual shift in attitude towards work and gender roles, says James Brown, professor of international affairs and political evidence at the Temple University, Japan. Quote, the traditional expectation was that a big part of your identity is as an employee. In May, Yawata Mayor Shoko Kawata faced backlash after announcing that she'd become Japan's first sitting mayor to take maternity leave. But several Kawashi or overworked death cases have prompted labor reforms aimed at bettering work-life balance. Part of the LDP has shown concern, given Japan's aging population and low birth rate. Takeuchi's view, Brown says, is increasingly an outlier. Then we have a pictorial, the toll of war. A bunch of people standing at attention, some in uniform, all of them very astute. Veterans salute during a candlelight service for Sergeant Angel Sarah Rabersad outside her home in Queens, New York on July 27th. Rabersad was killed during an Iranian attack on a military base in Jordan on July 17th. Two others, First Lieutenant Tyler James Feehan and Private Isabella Gonzalez, were also killed in the attack, bringing the U.S. death toll in Iran war to 18. Continuing on with the brief for August 17th, we have the brief news. Good question. Where did India's cockroach movement come from? Connor Green is the author. What started as a satirical online campaign earlier this year has quickly swelled into a formidable real-world political force.
that has challenged Indian Prime Minister Narendra Modi's right-wing government and ousted one of its key officials, Education Minister Dharmendra Pradhan. The youth-led cockroach movement has seemed to come out of nowhere, as tens of thousands of supporters of the Cockroach Janata Party, the CJP, have taken to the streets across India since June to call for the resignation of Pradhan and reforms of India's troubled education system after a widespread leak of medical entrance exam questions nullified the results for more than 2 million students in June. CDP members began staging a sit-in at Jantar Mantar, a Delhi landmark famous for protests, refusing to move until Pradhan resigned. Along with students, professionals, and families with young children joined the demonstrations there. At one point, thousands of young people attempted to storm the parliament building in Delhi and faced violent suppression from police. A separate sit-in was also held at Modi's residence, where Rahul Gandhi, leader of India's opposition party, the Indian National Congress, the INC, which has also rallied behind the cockroach movement, was detained. One man, Soman Wangchuk, an education advocate who has been detained by Modi's government for the past demonstrations, began a hunger strike that lasted 26 days and compelled government officials to make concessions to the group's demands. In the spring, India's authorities avoided the results of the May 6th National Eligibility Cum Entrance Test exam, the country's highest competitive entrance exam for admission to undergraduate medical programs, after an investigation found the questions had been leaked. Though the situation served as the spark for the protests, the movement gained momentum by tapping into young people's broader anger over extremely high unemployment rates and economic pressures. The CJP itself was born in response to a comment that India's Chief Justice made during an unrelated hearing the same month of the testing scandal, in which she compared young, uneducated people to cockroaches and parasites. The movement's founder, Abhijit Dipki, who was then living in the U.S. after graduating from Boston University, wrote on his social media in response, "What if all cockroaches came together?" That initial post drew a large reaction, and Dipki proceeded to build on the movement from there. He created social media accounts and a website for the Cockroach Janata Party, whose name referenced both the Chief Justice's remarks and the country's ruling by Bharatiya Janata Party, and garnered a fast-moving following. Within a mere week, over 20 million people had followed Dipki's account, and the Modi government temporarily blocked the CJP's X account in the country. As the movement garnered momentum, Dipki decided to return to India to lead in it in Delhi and at events across the country. Quote, "Build the party for young people who keep getting called lazy, chronically online, and most recently, cockroaches," the CJP declared on the website. That's it. That's the mission. The rest is satire. And yes, there is a fact more to the movement, which is now pushing for wider reforms. A manifesto of the website details 5 key demands restricting chief justices from being appointed to the parliament following their retirement, arresting the chief election commissioner if any citizens' votes are erased,
reserving 50% of the cabinet positions for women while raising the current quota to increase female representation across the country from 33 to 50%, creating a more independent media, and finally, barring any lawmaker who switches political parties from holding a government position for 20 years. A separate charter on the website titled Five Demands to End India's Exam Crisis includes establishing a new and reforming current examination bodies. After celebrating Pradhan's resignation in late July, Dipki said in a video to his millions of followers, "This is just the beginning." Our next article from The Brief is entitled A Brief Time with Representative Jason Crow. He pushes for service and flipping the house. Philip Elliott is the author. The death threats arrived almost immediately. Representative Jason Crow, along with five other Democrats in Congress with national security backgrounds, had recorded a video last November reminding those working in the military and intelligence roles that they did not have to follow illegal orders. A message careful to stick to the letter of the law prompted President Donald Trump to call for its makers, to be arrested and charged with treason. Hang them, George Washington would. Read a social media post that Trump publicly shared. A federal grand jury in Washington declined the Justice Department's efforts to indict the lawmakers. That victory hasn't mitigated Crow's anger at how he believes the president's response put his family's safety at risk. Quote, "I'm really bad at sitting in a foxhole and having people lob grenades at me," Crow, a former paratrooper and Army Ranger, tells Time on a June afternoon at Democratic National Committee headquarters. "I'm going to lob them back." The fallout from the viral video placed Crow, 47, in the strongest national spotlight since 2019, when he was a House freshman tapped to be a prosecutor in Trump's first impeachment trial. In the interim, his stature on Capitol Hill has steadily grown as Crow emerged as a go-to voice for his party on national security. The midterm elections could further elevate his standing, as he's helped lead candidate recruitment for the House Democrats, prioritizing veterans and others with backgrounds in his national security. In Crow's mind, these elections will show voters that Democrats have learned how to run effectively on national security issues while still hammering Republicans on the twin tentpoles of cost and corruption. At the same time, Crow says his party is in need of a hard reset before 2028, though, like many, he is still workshopping ideas that might work. Quote, "There is actually an opportunity to build something new, not rebuild, not go back, not try to reconstitute what once was, because Americans don't want that," he says. Should the Democrats take the House this fall, Crow is in a prime position to be a senior member of the House Intelligence Committee majority. Should a Democrat reclaim the White House in 2028, his name is likely to come up on the short list for cabinet positions. He also has his eye on Colorado's Senate seat and is not shy about a possible White House run down the line. First, though, Crow has to navigate this tricky political moment, one that has Democrats feeling ascendant but still staring down low approval ratings. It's not entirely unfamiliar territory for Crow, who rode an earlier anti-Trump wave while vowing to stand up to party leaders he viewed as failing to meet the moment. Only this time, he's on the inside. 8 years ago, Crow was one of the House Democrats' top recruits, a lawyer and veteran advocate who served three
tours in Iraq and Afghanistan. Even still, he is far from a sure thing when he challenged Representative Mike Kaufman, a fixture in Colorado Republican circles since Crow was in middle school. Quote, "This was an unwinnable race, remember?" Crow recalls with a smirk. To show he wasn't running against just Trump, but Washington writ large, Crow vowed not to vote for Nancy Pelosi as Speaker if the Democrats won the House majority, which they did. When it came time for the vote, Crow defied the most powerful Democrat in Washington by casting his ballot for Tammy Duckworth, a fellow veteran representing Illinois in the Senate. Quote, "I explained that this was not personal. This was part of a larger effort to usher in that new generation," Crow recalls. 10 months later, when it became clear that the Trump impeachment train was leaving the station for its first go-around, Pelosi rang up her former detractor. "It was," Crow said later, "like being called into the principal's office." Pelosi needed someone with his skill set and temperament to convey the stakes of Trump's attempts to pressure Ukraine without coming off as a partisan hack. While the House voted to impeach, the Senate declined to convict. For Crow, during that period, death threats became routine. He had an armed guard outside his house. A security detail walked his kids to school. Which brings him to last year. The security had to be called back. His illegal orders video brought about another round of threats, including some from Trump that Crow's office referred to the Capitol Police, according to an email obtained by Time. Crow's national security background has helped propel his reach in Congress, where he is a top Democrat on the House Intelligence Committee, as well as the top Democrat on the Armed Services Committee's spy panel. When House Democrats needed someone to run point on a panel investigating the failed assassination against Trump in Butler, Pennsylvania, they tapped Crow. But it's his work helping Democrats win back the House that may win him the most chits. As a leader in candidate recruitment for the Democratic Congress campaign, Congressional Campaign Committee, Crow had his hands in just about every contested race in the country and is making the point of finding people who he believes voters will view as street fighters. "The oath, quote, the oath of service I took doesn't expire," says Joanna Mendoza, a retired Marine drill sergeant and Crow recruit who is taking on Representative Juan Ciscomani, an Arizona Republican in one of the top toss-up races in the country. Mendoza has the support of Crow and the DCCC well before her primary. It's a different story in some state races and other states where the DCCC either professed neutrality or backed a different candidate from whomever Crow endorsed through his political action committee, which is called Service First. Crow's theory is that some of the preferred candidates, Marine drill sergeants, federal prosecutors, are more likely to excite those who are down on their both parties. If his instincts prove right, Crow may bring a whole raft of newcomers to Congress who are loyal to a mentor who helped get them there. Whatever Crow's future ambitions, a cohort of fellow street fighters might come in handy. Quote, "I have an independent streak in me," he continues. "But you know, when we win, people will be pretty happy about that." Here's some quick facts about Jason Crow. His military background, an Army Ranger and paratrooper, he completed 3 tours of duty in Iraq and Afghanistan, earning a Bronze Star for his service in Iraq.
veterans advocate. When Crow transitioned back to civilian life, he struggled to get his veterans benefits. That experience led him to advocate for fellow veterans, including serving on the Colorado Board of Veterans Affairs, House Democrats' recruitment lead. Crow helped persuade a raft of would-be candidates to make bids for the House seats, and once in, he's been a go-to gut check for his recruiters. Independent streak. While he has had a meteoric rise inside a party known for protecting its old guard, Crow has been anything but a yes man. That independence gives him added credibility across the party's factions. Then we continue with the brief with milestones. Recorded. 35-year high for measles. The outbreaks continue to spread. Measles is an old curse that's rapidly reemerging as a new one. According to numbers released by the U.S. Centers for Disease Control and Prevention, the CDC, on July 24th, there have been 2,318 cases of measles reported nationwide so far this year, already exceeding the 2,289 cases reported in all of 2025. The current figure is the highest incidence of measles in 35 years. The surge has come amid a backdrop of changes to childhood vaccinations. In January 2026, the CDC changed the childhood vaccination schedule after President Donald Trump, Dr. Trump, directed the agency to review other developed countries' vaccinations recommendations. The new guidelines reduced the number of recommended vaccines for children from 17 to 11. Though measles vaccine is still on the recommended list, recent research published in Science showed that the changes in the CDC's messaging under the Trump administration reduced the public trust in vaccines. While increasing perceptions that they are not safe, generally it takes 95% of vaccine coverage to achieve what is known as herd immunity. The protection that is afforded when there are so many people inoculated against the disease that the pathogens can't gain an infectious toehold in society. Vaccine rates are not available for the 2025-26 school year, but for the 24-25, the number was just 92.5, short of the 95% coverage rate, down from 95.2 in 2019 and 20. That much of a drop in vaccination coverage creates pockets of viruses to spread. Of measles cases so far in 2026 for the entirety of last year, 93% have been among the unvaccinated children. This year, 7% of those cases result in hospitalizations. There have been no deaths so far this year, but there were three in 2025, one of them an unvaccinated adult, and two of them unvaccinated children. Says Dr. Paul Offit, director of the Vaccine Education Center at Children's Hospital in Philadelphia, in an email to Time, I think it is fair to say that measles is epidemic in the United States. Hacked. AI security test. Loss of control. OpenAI was evaluating its artificial intelligence model's ability to exploit vulnerable software when instead the models hacked the infrastructure surrounding the test, broke containment, and attacked a real company. OpenAI revealed on July 21st. Observers say this is the first real-world instance of AI doing something researchers have long worried about, a loss of control scenario. If the industry fails to learn from it, it is unlikely to be the last. Hugging Facebook, a company that hosts
AI models and data sets was the target of the autonomous attack and reported the incident to police before it knew OpenAI's models were responsible. Many termed the incident a warning shot and have called for stronger containment. OpenAI said, quote, "This incident points to the need for further strengthen our models' alignment, cyber protections during evaluation time, and monitoring during internal testing." Sam Altman is OpenAI's CEO. Appointed Andy Burnham, the UK's new prime minister, after meeting with King Charles III on July 20th, making him the country's seventh leader in 10 years. Opened Gordie Howe's International Bridge, linking Detroit and Windsor, Ontario, on July 27th. Intended as a symbol of trade ties, the bridge has become a focus of U.S.-Canada tensions. Announced a full-term run for the late Senator Lindsey Graham's South Carolina seat by his sister, Darlene Graham Norton, on July 20th. She had been tapped to serve as an emergency replacement after his death in July 11th. Died German scientist Günther von Hagens, who created the controversial Body World exhibits featuring proposed human corpses, on July 24th at 81. Von Hagens previously said that after he died, he wanted his body to be plasticized and presented at one of the exhibits. And finally diagnosed, singer-songwriter Carly Simon with Parkinson's disease, she revealed to the AP on July 27th. And our last article in the brief is Lightbox, a pictorial of raging fires to a terrible area. A wildfire burns in the Gironde region of southeast France, part of a hellscape spreading across Western Europe. Since mid-July, France, Portugal, and Spain have been put to the torch after a deadly combination of drought and high temperatures left the ground tinder dry. In France, in the last week of the month, an area four times the size of Paris was ablaze. In Spain, wildfires outside of Madrid covered 606 square miles. In Portugal, uncontrolled fires sent a smoke plume 385 miles westward over the Atlantic Ocean. Across the region, hundreds of thousands of people have been forced to evacuate. We continue with our reading of Time magazine for August 17th, 2026, with some items from The View. First is The Nation. We can't look away, from Kikum Matos. After sustained outrage over the murders of Alex Preti and Renee Good in Minneapolis, forced a public reckoning with ICE, I hoped the worst was behind us. July showed me I was wrong. Two more deaths in 6 days. And this latest wave of violence is fueled by the tens of billions of dollars in new funding the agency received from a Congress that has failed to impose any restraints on ICE. On July 7th, an ICE officer shot and killed Lorenzo Salgado Arujo through the windows of his van in Houston. 6 days later, an officer shot Joan Sebastian Guerrero in his car on a quiet street in Biddeford, Maine. Two fathers killed in two consecutive weeks. In both instances, the agents were not wearing body cameras, and both times the government reached for a similar script, alleging that the driver weaponized this vehicle. We are told to take that on faith. I don't. Neither should you.
So Gato Aruzzo built homes in this country he called home for more than 30 years. He was raising three sons, one already an engineer and one studying to become one. He was not even the person agents were looking for. None of the men in his van were. Those men, his brother and two co-workers, now may be the only surviving witnesses to what happened. According to representatives for their families, they have since been detained by ICE and have been pressured to sign paperwork that would allow their immediate deportation. The shooting took place in Magnolia Park, Houston's oldest Mexican-American neighborhood. Local advocates say ICE frequently conducts early morning operations in the neighborhood as people leave for work. The targeted approach arguably reflects how ICE's tactics have shifted under the leadership of the Department of Homeland Security, Mark Wayne Mullen. Since he took on the role, violent encounters in immigrant neighborhoods have continued, but Americans often see and hear about them only when someone dies. Guerrero was 25 years old. He immigrated to the U.S. from Colombia in search for a better future for his family. According to a joint statement by the Maine Immigrants' Rights Coalition and Presente, Maine, he had a work permit and a Social Security number. He worked two jobs to support his wife and daughter. He, too, was not the man ICE was hunting the day they shot him dead. A neighbor watched from his window as agents pulled Guerrero from his car, bleeding, and reported that he told the agents, "I tried to stop." Those may be the last words Guerrero ever spoke. In another neighborhood, another neighbor heard the gunfire and ran outside to find Guerrero's wife screaming on her knees beside her three-year-old daughter, still in her bluey pajamas. Quote, "I heard the agony," the neighbor said. "I heard a howl that came from your soul, that your whole life had just changed and it was never going to be the same." These killings are not isolated incidents. The New York Times reports that at least 22 people have been shot at by ICE agents since President Trump returned to office. Five are dead, three of them U.S. citizens. In Minneapolis, agents were wearing body cameras, but federal prosecutors did not release the footage for months. The Fourth Amendment protects every person on U.S. soil, citizen or not, from unreasonable seizure and unjustified deadly force. It is clear to me that ICE has threatened people's constitutional rights, treating them as optional. The agency appears to be accountable to no one but itself. Our collective power to hold ICE accountable starts with looking out for our neighbors and speaking out against injustice in our communities. But lasting change requires action from our elected officials. Outrage without a demand changes nothing. So here are ours. Every ICE officer in the field should be wearing a body camera, and footage of any shooting must be released within days. ICE officers should be prohibited from wearing masks. Every ICE shooting should be investigated by an independent body with real subpoena power, answerable to Congress, not the DHS, and qualified immunity, the shield that lets federal agents kill and walk away, has to end. John Sebastian Guerrero's three-year-old daughter watched her father die in the street. Lorenzo Salgado Arujo's brother sat beside him when he was shot. Two families needlessly lost people they love to a rogue and violent agency and president. We owe them the truth, and to every family after them, to keep fighting to uphold the constitutional protections this government has so far refused to provide. Now, before another name, another van, another street stained with blood,
that didn't have to be spilled. Mattos is the president of the National Immigration Law Center. Continuing on with The View, we have the risk report by Ian Bremmer. It's been a summer of good news for Ukraine. Its drone strikes deep inside Russia have created gasoline shortages, strained Russia's economy, stoked anxiety among ordinary Russians, and created headaches for Vladimir Putin. Ukrainian forces have effectively isolated occupied Crimea from Russian mainland, and they continue to strike Russian vessels in the Black Sea and the Sea of Azov. But Russia has scored some points of its own recently, and not just by terrorizing Ukrainian civilians with long-range missiles. A newly intense campaign against Ukraine's Black Sea ports is exposing a shortage of air defense interceptors, distributing grain exports, undermining export revenue, and halting arms deliveries to Ukrainian forces. Agricultural products account for 60% of the country's goods exports, and Russia's attacks come just as Ukraine's farmers prepare for the harvest season. If the disruption lasts, Russia could choke off crucial sources of foreign currency for Ukraine and boost Russia's international negotiating leverage by inflicting pain on major grain importers in Africa and Asia. Kyiv is playing down the damage. After a two-week Russian drone and missile barrage on Odessa and other coastal cities, Ukraine's agricultural minister claimed in July that ports were open and operational. But roughly 90% of the ship owners have suspended port calls because, as in the Strait of Hormuz near Iran, insurance premiums have soared. The risk of further attacks remains. This is not the first shutdown of the Black Sea traffic since the Russian invasion of Ukraine. Waves of Russian attacks on ports in late 2025 and early 2026 did not slow operations for long. But this latest barrage is both broader and more intense, largely because Ukraine's recent successes, particularly inside Russia, have provoked Putin to try to reclaim battlefield momentum. For now, both Ukraine and Russia remain committed to aggressive military strategies. Ukraine's immediate problem is that it relies on limited supply of American-supplied Patriot interceptors, the only reliable defense against Russian missiles, to protect its cities and military supply lines. Shifting the Patriots to protect ports would be both expensive and dangerous. Knowing this, Russia will continue to port attacks with both missiles and swarms of drones, offering insurers no reason to lower premiums and ship owners no incentives to return. Beyond cutting into Ukraine's revenue and its ability to finance the war, Moscow hopes to weaken the international backing for Kyiv by driving up global food prices. Ukraine supplies a quarter of Egypt's wheat imports and about 18% of Indonesia's. It is also the EU's largest corn supplier, provides 92% of its sunflower oil imports, and remains an important source of feed, grains, and vegetables oils. Putin is betting that higher food prices at a time when the American war with Iran is already driving up the cost of oil and much else will persuade Ukraine's trade partners, particularly in Europe, to press Kyiv to de-escalate its attacks inside Russia. That strategy is unlikely to work. European support for Ukraine remains strong, and government suffering from higher prices are more likely to blame Moscow than Kyiv. But Putin now is so anxious for battlefield wins that he will stay the course, even without a clear-cut victory.
nor should we expect a revival of the agreement brokered by the UN in July 2022 that restored safe maritime traffic to and from Ukraine ports. Just as the standoff in the Strait of Hormuz has sent neighboring countries scrambling for new ways to move oil out of the Persian Gulf, Ukraine may be able to move grain through the Danube via Romanian ports and by rail, as it did in the war's early days. But, as before, diversions are costly and logistically complicated. For all these reasons, the shape of the Russian war in Ukraine will continue to shift as each side searches for new ways to break the battlefield stalemate in its favor. And the economic damage, felt well beyond Ukraine and Russia, will continue. Continuing on with the view, we have the inbox, Health Matters, by Veronique Greenwood. The preliminary report from the medical examiner in the death of Lindsey Graham, a U.S. senator from South Carolina, who served for 23 years and died suddenly on July 11th at the age of 71, found that he had suffered from aortic dissection. The most common type of that cardiac condition is lethal in about half of the patients, and death can be almost instantaneous. For most people who are still alive when the dissection is spotted, often by a CT scan, the primary treatment is emergency open heart surgery. Quote, the typical symptoms are sudden onset of chest pain that can radiate to the back of the neck, to the back or the neck, says Dr. Graham Cooper, a consultant cardiac surgeon in the UK and a trustee of the Aortic Dissection Charitable Trust. Quote, that pain can come and go, or it can be there very strongly and then fade within minutes or hours, depending on how the dissection progresses. Aortic dissections occur when the inner layer of tissue in the aorta, which carries blood from the heart to the rest of the body, ruptures. This allows blood to rush into the space between the lining of the blood vessel and the outer parts of the wall, peeling the lining back and weakening the whole structure. Wear and tear on the arteries is often a major cause, says Cooper. Prevention involves keeping blood pressure down and quitting smoking, but it's also important that families in which someone has experienced a dissection talk about it with a medical practitioner, as some cases are linked to genetic mutations that may be passed down. And another story from The View for Time Magazine, August 17th, The Brief by Richard Hall. The U.S. has been bombing Iran in pursuit of a long-standing American goal to prevent Tehran from acquiring nuclear weapons. Yet, elsewhere in the Middle East, it is adopting a very different policy. On July 22nd, the U.S. Department of Energy announced that it had signed a civil nuclear cooperation agreement deal that would allow Saudi Arabia to have a civilian nuclear program on its own soil in cooperation with American companies. This apparent contradiction between the U.S. approach to Riyadh and its actions in Iran was lost on neither Middle East experts nor nuclear non-proliferation experts, most of whom warned that Saudi pact would kickstart a nuclear arms race in the region. Quote, if true, this is tantamount to the United States giving up on non-proliferation, James Acton, co-director of the Nuclear Policy Program at Carnegie Endowment for International Peace, wrote on social media. Quote, the highest standards of non-proliferation involve not transferring enrichment technology to a state that openly declares an interest in nuclear weapons, he added, in apparent reference to the warning by Saudi Crown Prince
Mohammed bin Salman that if Iran develops a nuclear weapon, Riyadh would be forced to do the same. Rose Mikhalinic, director of the Middle East program at Defense Priorities, tells Time the proposed deal differs from previous nuclear agreements with the U.S. allies because the U.S. has always built the plants itself. Whatever safeguards are in place to prevent technology transfer to Riyadh, Iran may still perceive the deal as a definite move towards nuclear-armed Saudi Arabia, she said. If Trump's goal, quote, is in the war, is to prevent weaponization, he is actively undermining his own goal because he has done something that's going to encourage Iran to pursue the bomb just to keep up with the neighbors on the other side of the Gulf, Kalanick said. It soon became unclear whether the deal will go ahead. The morning after it was announced, Trump took to Truth Social to say that it was contingent on Saudi Arabia's joining the Abraham Accords, which would require normalization with Israel. Carolyn Leavitt, the White House press secretary, said that if the kingdom does not join, the deal is off. You can bet on that. We now have seven questions of Mary Steenburgen, the actor and philanthropist, on the appeal of pickleball and the limits of maple syrup and a humanitarian cause dear to her heart. First question. You're starring in The Dink, a pickleball comedy released July 24th on Apple TV. Why do you play pickleball yourself? I saw it something that I could do at the age of 73 that I could get good at. Maybe not great or world class, but good at. And go have fun with friends and feel like I had a sport, which I hadn't had since my 40s. When I did start swimming competitively, I've missed having that feeling. Why did you think pickleball, considered the fastest growing sport in the U.S., is exploding in popularity? Because it's a sort of egalitarian. All ages can play. Any body type can play at a level that will bring you pleasure and joy. The Dink plays on real conflict, the fight over playing space. Pickleball's expansion has ruined feathers, ruffled feathers. I felt this firsthand as I play tennis recreationally and basketball recreationally with my son, and pickleball's encroachment in our space. Do you have sympathy for us folks on the other side of this conflict? Not really. Do I want the sport of tennis, or God forbid, the sport of basketball to ever go away? No, tennis is elegant. And basketball is, oh my God, a magical sport full of heart and brilliance. And there is room for all of it. Do we have to keep fighting over things? In the case of basketball, it's you and your son out there. I played pickleball with both my granddaughters last week and learned something about both of them. There's a whole holy thing to that. I don't think we have to choose between things that are fun. You appeared in Elf, a stone-cold Christmas classic that actually ate spaghetti and maple syrup with concoction favored by Will Ferrell's character. What did that taste like? Exactly what you think. It's not the worst thing I've ever eaten. Maple syrup makes everything better, but it's not what your taste buds want out of spaghetti. At the 2025 Emmys, you and your husband, Ted Danson, received the Bob Hope Humanitarian Award. You've been active in a variety of causes. Is there anything new you're working on? There is. I once knew two doctors, and they had a little boy named Sam who had progeria, which is a premature aging syndrome. I became friends with this little boy and remained friends with him throughout his all too short life. But his mother, along with a former NIH director, Dr. Francis Collins,
found a method of gene editing and a little device that carries that into the organs of the body that can go in mice and re-edit genes to where someone with progeria today can actually get better. If it works with progeria, there's a chance that it will, that all these rare and deeply underfunded

0: pickleball than tennis because in tennis, legitimately, it's a long way from one side to the other. But with pickleball, it's not that far. You don't have to grunt. And that ends our reading of Time Magazine for this week. The issue is for August 17th, 2026. This is Ken Pagera signing off. Hope you have a great week. We will see you next week.
1: This is Bob Myers from the Historical Society of Michigan with a Michigan History Moment. "Come quickly," the messenger cried to the doctor. "A man had been shot." The accidental shooting occurred on Mackinac Island in 1822. Alexis Saint-Martin, a French-Canadian voyageur and employee of the American Fur Company, had been hit by a shotgun blast at close range. The load of duck shot tore through his side from the rear, broke ribs, blew through his stomach, and exited the right side of his chest. Dr. William Beaumont, the United States Army surgeon stationed at Fort Mackinac, reached the scene within a half hour. He cleaned the wound, pushed a protruding portion of the stomach and one lung back into the chest cavity, and tried to make Saint-Martin comfortable. The doctor held out no hope. In the days before antibiotics, chest wounds like this one were almost invariably fatal. Dr. Beaumont waited for Saint-Martin to die. But Saint-Martin didn't die. The patient experienced fever, coughing, and difficulty in breathing, but he gradually improved. After a month, his appetite returned, and the wound slowly healed. In 10 months, Saint-Martin could walk around and do light work. After a year, he was back to normal, except for one thing. Despite Dr. Beaumont's best efforts, the hole in Saint-Martin's side refused to close. It created a fistula, an opening directly into his stomach. It dawned on Dr. Beaumont that a golden opportunity lay before him. In the 1820s, no one understood how the process of digestion worked. He began a series of experiments that lasted for the next decade. He lowered bits of food into Saint-Martin's stomach on a string and drew them out at various intervals. Among other things, he confirmed a theory that gastric juices contained hydrochloric acid and that they were secreted by the stomach lining. Saint-Martin was not an enthusiastic guinea pig, but Beaumont secured his cooperation by paying him to work as his servant. In 1838, Beaumont published the account of his experiments. It is recognized today as one of the greatest contributions to medical science of the 19th century. Alexis Saint-Martin married, fathered several children, and died in 1880 at the age of 78. Dr. Beaumont died in 1853. Michigan's Beaumont Health System and the United States Army's William Beaumont Army Medical Center honor the memory of this pioneering physician. This Michigan History Moment has been brought to you by MichiganHistoryMagazine.org.
2: This is Take Note. I'm Anna Williams, and we're taking history by the tempo. Krishna Janmashtami is a Hindu festival celebrating the birth of Krishna, the eighth avatar of Vishnu. The celebration falls on Friday, September 4th, and it is observed with fasting, dance, enactments of the life of Krishna, and devotional singing, very much like what we're listening to now. The Hare Krishna Maha Mantra is a chant made up of three Sanskrit names describing the Supreme Being: Hare, Krishna, and Rama. According to the Bhaktivedanta Book Trust, this mantra is meant to provide, quote, peace, happiness, God realization, freedom from repeated birth and death, and total self-fulfillment, end quote. The mantra can be accompanied by a variety of musical styles. In the recording we're listening to here, the chanter is joined by a harmonium, a small hand-pumped reed organ that sounds similar to an accordion, and manjir, which are small hand cymbals that are heard in much of Hindu devotional music. Take Note is a production of Classical Arizona PBS, a service of Arizona State University.
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0: to the Chafee Amendment to the Copyright Act, which allows us to make published works accessible to those with print disabilities.
1: This program is intended for a print-impaired audience and is brought to you by Mind's Eye.
2: Listening to Vocal Point, home of the Georgia Radio Reading Service. The following program is intended for individuals who are unable to read printed materials due to visual or physical impairment.
3: I am Karen Stewart, and welcome to our reading of Better Homes and Gardens Online. The first story is The Porch Life by Jody Garlock. A Minnesota couple makes a case for more screen time in the best way. A new mid-century inspired screen porch and deck that turned the everyday into a getaway. When summer rolls around, many Minnesotans head to a lake, but not Dave and Linda Angler. Just 5 steps from the back door of their Edina home is their slice of heaven. "This screen porch is my happy place," Linda says. It's not hard to see why. The porch's mid-century modern profile, with its pitched roof and artfully gridded screened walls, is unexpected in a suburban neighborhood of mostly traditional ranches. Screen porches are generally understated, but this one is such a statement piece, says architect Tammy Angarin, part of the PKA architecture team that designed the project. The team deftly carried out Linda's vision, building the porch onto a cedar deck accessed via a new back door. Steel post and beam framing ensures the lofty structure, nearly 13 feet at its tallest, is strong enough to withstand wind. Similarly, walls with a geometric framework of 2x4s provide support and tautness for screening. The space is a social magnet. Dave's seasonal cocktail, a limoncello spritzer, is always a hit, as are games around the dining table. There's something communal about porches that puts everyone in the right mood, Linda says. A sectional with deep cushions dictated the porch's 15 by 21 foot interior. Porch napping was a priority. The coffee table is an acrylic cylinder topped with a piece of wood painted white. "I have a porch with a house attached to it. To me, the porch is the main event in my house," Linda Angler, homeowner. Homeowner Linda Angler hung statement ceramic pendants at staggered heights so they wouldn't hit each other on windy days. "They're magical," she says. "At night, with all the perforations, it's like having a constellation on the ceiling. Horizontal slats next to the exterior door create separation." A modern cable rail system minimizes its presence around the perimeter of the deck and stairs and maximizes the view from the porch. That story was The Porch Life by Jody Garlock. The next story is Just Add Water by Sheena Chihak. No system in your body functions its best without proper hydration. These expert insights can help keep dehydration at bay. The all-too-familiar afternoon slump that has you rereading the same sentence, forgetting what you were about to do, and reaching for another cup of coffee could actually be your body's way of telling you to drink some water. Multiple studies, including a review in the European Journal of Clinical Nutrition and one in ACSM's Health and Fitness Journal, found even mild dehydration, 1 to 2% of body mass, can affect mood, focus, and energy levels. And because water powers nearly every system in the body, circulation, temperature regulation, nutrient transport, and waste removal. Falling short can show up in many ways. Drinking water is like an oil change for your body, just keeping everything moving, says Angel Planels, MSRDN, a spokesperson for the Academy of Nutrition and Dietetics. Brain drain. Your brain, which is about 75% water, is especially sensitive to dips in hydration. Without enough fluid circulating throughout, your body doesn't function as efficiently, potentially impacting clarity, reaction time, and mood, explains Caroline Passarella, EdD-RDN, a spokesperson for the Academy of Nutrition and Dietetics. When your body is well hydrated, the brain communicates more efficiently, adds Andy Lee Gonzalez, RDN, a scientist at Abbott, a global healthcare company. A review article in the British Journal of Nutrition found that mild, short-term dehydration most clearly impacts a few specific cognitive abilities. Sustained visual attention, find the differences puzzles, driving, and reading, short-term memory, and reaction time. In the studies reviewed, scores on tests of these skills improved after participants drank water. Another study in the same journal found healthy adults who restricted their water intake reported headaches, decreased ability to concentrate, and reduced alertness. Simply put, dehydration is when your body doesn't have enough water to function properly. Here's how to stay hydrated and avoid that afternoon slump. How much to drink? Fluid needs are individualized. Even expert recommendations vary. Think of hydration the way you think of sleep. Essential, but not one size fits all, Gonzalez says. Most adults feel their best drinking somewhere between 2 and 3 liters of fluid daily. That's about 8 to 12 cups. Passarello suggests 100 ounces per day for women and 125 ounces for men. Simple, round numbers that align with dietary guidance, she says. That's around 12.5 cups for women and 15.5 cups for men. If those numbers sound ambitious, don't fixate on perfection. Gonzalez says it's less about hitting a specific number and more about staying consistently hydrated. It all adds up. Water isn't your only source for hydration. All fluids count towards your daily hydration, even coffee and tea, Gonzalez says. Milk, juice, sparkling water, kombucha, soda, and sports drinks all contribute, though sugary drinks with their added calories should not be the foundation of your fluid intake. Food is a source of hydration, too. About 20% of daily fluids typically come from what you eat, in particular, fruits, vegetables, and grains, which cook in water, absorbing it for you to eat later, contribute to our hydration status, even if we don't drink a lot of water, Planel says. When to drink more? The amount of fluid your body requires fluctuates with age, activity levels, climate, medications, and illness, particularly fever, vomiting, or diarrhea, to name a handful. If you're sweating for any reason, you're losing fluids, Passarello says. Heat, humidity, exercise, and even high altitudes increase loss. We also lose water simply by breathing, more so in cold or dry air, she says. Air travel is an often overlooked drain. Airplane cabin air can be incredibly dry, with humidity levels often hovering around 10 to 20%, which is drier than most deserts, Gonzalez says. That means you may lose more moisture simply by breathing. So drinking extra water on flights may help you feel noticeably better when you land. Am I hydrated? Under typical conditions and moderate activity, your body maintains its water balance remarkably well. The feeling of thirst is a late indication your body needs more water, while your kidneys, skin, lungs, and, at a very low level, digestive system remove water if you have excess. A quick check-in can give you a good idea of how well you're hydrating. If you feel energized, your lips and skin don't feel dry, and your urine is a pale lemonade-like color, you're likely well hydrated, Gonzalez says. Signs of underhydration include fatigue, headaches, dry mouth, darker urine, and thirst. Drink up. Water consumption is an easily overlooked but powerful element in your wellness routine. As Passarello puts it, hydration isn't a wellness trend, it's foundational to health. Eyeing intake. A review in Clinical and Experimental Ophthalmology found dehydration may be associated with vision health issues, including dry eye syndrome, cataracts, alterations in the eye's physical shape causing refractive changes, and retinal vascular disease. 5 simple ways to stay hydrated. Try these tips to make hydration part of your daily routine. 1. Carry a water bottle. Choosing one in a color or style you love can make you more likely to sip throughout the day. 2. Habit stack. Pair sipping water with daily routines you already do. Brushing your teeth, making coffee, waiting in the pickup line, sending texts, etc. 3. Set reminders. Use phone or calendar alerts to prompt regular sips. 4. 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Add water-rich foods, melon, cucumbers, yogurt, to meals and snacks. That story was Just Add Water by Sheena Chihak, RD. The next story is In the Know, News and Notes to Boost Your Well-Being by Sharon Liao. 43% of workers are trying to switch careers this year, according to a report from FlexJobs. If you're considering a change, start by identifying skills you have that can transfer to a new career. Then prepare by saving for job training and a potential transition period. You may also try shadowing or interviewing people to get a first-person take on a new role. 3 hours before bed is the ideal time to stop eating for possible heart benefits, reports a new study in Arteriosclerosis, Thrombosis, and Vascular Biology. Researchers had adults who are overweight or obese either stop eating before that 3-hour window or continue with their regular habits. After 2 months, the group who finished eating earlier lowered their blood pressure by 3.5% and heart rate by 5%. Compared to the control group, even though their daily calorie intake remained unchanged. 14%. That's how much the price of hotel and motel stays has gone up since 2019, reports an analysis from the U.S. Travel Association and the U.S. Department of Labor. If you're planning for a summer vacation, comparison shop on aggregator sites such as Google Hotels, Expedia, or Booking to find the best pricing. You can also score discounts and perks by signing up for hotel chain loyalty programs. 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July 24th is International Self-Care Day, meant to highlight the importance of regular self-care for your mental and physical health. Research suggests looking after yourself boosts productivity, happiness, and immune function while decreasing anxiety and stress. Carve out time in your schedule to do something that makes you happy, whether that's taking a relaxing bath, journaling, exercising, or working on a favorite hobby. Try this. Make small talk. New research in the journal Social, Psychological, and Personality Science reveals that people who had more casual conversations with strangers and acquaintances felt more satisfied with life compared to those who rarely did. Experts say chatting can improve your social skills and overall well-being. Not sure where to start? Try asking an open-ended question, sharing a genuine compliment, or finding something in common. If you're in line at the coffee shop, ask for a menu recommendation. Browsing at the grocery store? Ask for a suggestion or go-to weeknight dinner idea. Snacking on mixed nuts instead of higher carb snacks can reduce your appetite and cravings for sweets, reveals a 2025 study in the journal Nutrients. In the study, researchers had young adults snack on either a mix of unsalted nuts, peanuts, almonds, hazelnuts, pistachios, and cashews, or more carb-dense snacks, such as granola bars and graham crackers, twice a day. After 4 months, the group that ate nuts had higher levels of GLP-1, a hormone that regulates appetite, along with fewer sugar cravings, higher protein intake, and overall healthier diets. The higher carb snacking group ate an average of 350 more calories daily. Choose your favorite blend of nuts. Just opt for the raw, unsalted variety. That story was In the Know, News and Notes to Boost Your Well-Being by Sharon Liao. The next story is House Rules, Alyssa Sunga by Miranda Crowell. For the founder of the global event known as Cake Picnic, nothing beats the joy of a sugar-fueled potluck. With the new cookbook, she's encouraging you to host your own. I love cake, and I want to eat a lot of it. So Cake Picnic came out of this question of, how can I tap friends and community to help me build a cake heaven? Alyssa Sunga. In 2024, home baker Alyssa Sunga posted an invite on her Instagram account, at Salted Rye, S as in Sam, A-L-T-E-D-R-Y-E. For followers to bring a cake to a San Francisco park for a communal feast. A whopping 183 people showed up, and a viral event was born. Today, Cake Picnic tours the world, drawing bakers and sweet tooths by the thousands. It's an opportunity to sample a ton of cake, but it also creates this great sense of community and connection, Alyssa says. Following the release of her new cookbook, Cake Picnic, $30, chroniclebooks.com, ChronicleBook, as is in Sam.com, Alyssa shares her tips for recreating the event on a smaller, but no less magical, scale at home. Theme your party. Alyssa recommends giving guests loose parameters for their bake, inviting them to bring floral cakes, say, or fruity ones. A theme makes the party feel like a coordinated effort and encourages people to get creative. Bake for success. Have fun with your cake, but don't stray too far from your comfort zone, Alyssa says. Feel free to use a box mix. You can't beat how moist they are. And skip the elaborate piping. Alyssa uses cake combs to give frosting texture and decorates with edible flowers, candied fruits, and sprinkles. Her favorites are from fancysprinkles.com. F is in Frank, A-N-C-Y, S is in Sam, P-R-I-N-K-L-E, S is in Sam.com. Scene set. 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Boxes, tiered platters, or stacked trays also work. 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That story was House Rules, Alyssa Sunga, by Miranda Crowell. The next story is How to Stop Yellow Jackets Now Before They Ruin Your Summer Backyard Time, by Lauren Landers. Prevent yellow jackets from making a home in your yard in spring so they don't become a problem later. Similar to bees, wasps pollinate flowers and benefit gardens by keeping pests in check. Unfortunately, yellow jackets are more of a nuisance than beneficial insects because they are a notoriously territorial and aggressive type of social wasp. They can make it tricky or even dangerous to spend time in your yard or garden if they nest in an inconvenient spot. In this guide, you'll learn how to identify potential yellow jacket nesting locations, find out what attracts these insects in the first place, and discover wildlife-friendly ways to naturally keep yellow jackets from nesting where you don't want them to. Understanding yellow jackets. There are thousands of different wasp species in North America. Most of them are solitary insects that live alone in underground burrows, hollow plant stems, or small nests built of mud and other debris. Without a large hive or nest to defend, these solitary wasps are relatively non-aggressive. Plus, they benefit gardens by pollinating plants and feeding on pests, such as caterpillars, grasshoppers, beetle grubs, and aphids. Yellow jackets also provide these benefits to gardens, and if they nest in an out-of-the-way location, you may just want to leave them be, as they are an important part of garden ecosystems. However, unlike solitary wasps, yellow jackets live in communal nests, and they may defend their nests aggressively if their home is disturbed or threatened. Taking a few simple precautions can deter yellow jackets from nesting in unwanted places and help you avoid the hassle of getting rid of established nests later on. What attracts yellow jackets? Like other wildlife, yellow jackets are attracted to yards that provide a ready source of food and shelter for the adult wasps and their larvae. If you don't want yellow jackets hanging around, making sure your property doesn't feel inviting to wasps is key. As far as food goes, yellow jackets are omnivorous insects that primarily feed on insects and other protein sources during their larval stage. As adults, however, they prefer sugary foods like nectar. Reducing the amount of easy sources of food that your yard provides will also make your space less appealing to yellow jackets and help you avoid issues. How to prevent yellow jacket problems. A single yellow jacket nest can house thousands of yellow jackets by the end of summer. Most yellow jackets die when the weather gets cold in the fall, and only the queen yellow jackets overwinter. When these queens emerge from their hiding spots in spring, most of them build brand new nests and don't repurpose nests from a previous season. Reduce food sources. The single best way to avoid yellow jacket issues is to make sure that there aren't food sources attracting yellow jackets. Make sure trash, compost, and recycling are in lidded containers, and when fallen fruit and leftover garden produce are cleaned up as soon as possible. Also, keep pet food indoors. While you're at it, you may also want to add nectar guards to hummingbird feeders and add fruit protection bags over grapes and other growing fruit. Ensure that you have food covers ready when picnicking or barbecuing outside. Remove potential nesting spots. Although yellow jackets usually won't reuse their old nests, they are drawn to abandoned rodent burrows and other tight spaces where their nests feel protected. Reduce the chances of yellow jackets nesting in your yard by checking around your space for unoccupied rodent burrows. Fill in any that you find with soil. You may also want to remove old logs, dead trees, and hollow fence posts. However, these spaces also provide habitat for other beneficial insects and birds, and leaving them in place can provide benefits to other local wildlife. Use natural deterrents. Yellow jackets don't like the scent of some strongly scented herbs. Growing peppermint, spearmint, lemon balm, and basil in your garden or in pots may encourage the wasp to go elsewhere. Deterrent sprays made with peppermint, eucalyptus, citronella, clove, geranium, and lemongrass essential oils are even more effective than the plants themselves. That story was How to Stop Yellow Jackets Now Before They Ruin Your Summer Backyard Time by Lauren Landers from Better Homes and Gardens Online. That concludes today's readings for Better Homes and Gardens. This has been Karen Stewart for Vocal Point, home of the Georgia Radio Reading Service. Thank you for listening to Vocal Point.
2: 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The following program is intended for individuals who are unable to read printed materials due to visual or physical impairment.
3: 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My daughter, who is 4, got creative, using her imagination to create an obstacle course, a parent told us. 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As a result, it's able to accommodate multiple children and multiple outlets for fun, from strength building to imaginative play. 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After reviewing several models, Tech and Engineering Lab Pros highlighted this one for being a good value given all that's included. Parent testers agreed. We love the multiple options for the kiddos. Swings, monkey bars, slide, and fort, one mom said. They are already playing on it until dark and love everything about it. It looks nice in the yard and seems very sturdy. 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Kids use the playpen to tap anywhere in a Tappy book, and it plays stories, music, and games. The starter set comes with a rechargeable pen and 3 books, Animals, Let's Play Music, and Wheels on the Bus. 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Parents can manage content, monitor reading progress, and set device bedtimes through a parent dashboard. And there are no apps or games to create distraction. Test results. Parent testers unanimously gave it perfect ratings. The color display brings book covers, comics, and illustrations to life, which helps keep my daughter interested and excited to read, one dad said. It also is lightweight and easy for her to carry around so she can enjoy her favorite books anywhere. 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Each chair features a built-in cubby for extra storage. Great for kids who love drawing and art projects, it also functions as an appealing homework space. It's designed for early elementary kids ages 5 through 8. Test results. Parents called it a true game changer in how it transformed their spaces. I find we are spending more time playing in my daughter's room, drawing on the table, and having tea parties, one mom said. I love that it's a circle, so that there are no pointy ends. The little stools are adorable, and the pockets are great hidden storage. Most importantly, it goes back together neatly. 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Combining high-quality wood construction with three roomy shelves and a drawer, this Crate and Kids bookcase is designed to grow with children. It stands nearly 5 feet tall and 3 feet wide and has foot-deep storage. 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The Womb balance bike looks like a real bike with an aluminum frame, tires, and a hand brake system for toddlers to master. Designed for kids ages 18 months to 3.5 years, it helps little ones practice balance and coordination. 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An ideal first pedal bike, this Bikey Bikes option has 14-inch tires that are low to the ground, making it easy for kids ages 3 to 5 to get on and off. An aluminum frame and kid-specific ergonomics make it easy to pedal. To help kids stay in control, it has safety features including dual hand brakes, a steering limiter so they can't veer too far off course, and a full chain guard. Test results. This bike is easy for my daughter to pedal and has been an amazing transition bike, one parent said. Every time we have gone out with it, she has ridden farther on her own. She's getting comfortable using the brakes and getting started solo. GH Lab Pros praised the right size design, the ease of assembly, and the 11-pound weight. Big kid ride. Priority bicycles start 20. $399 at Priority Bicycles. For kids and tweens ages 6 to 11 who are gaining independence and starting the next phase of their bike riding adventures, the Priority Bicycles 20-inch tire model is made for longer distances and varying terrain. It's designed to be low maintenance and durable, with puncture-resistant tires and a Gates belt drive that replaces a traditional greasy chain. Test results. Parents of kids across a range of ages gave it perfect scores for ease of getting on, pedaling, and turning. The bike is very easy to ride and very comfortable for my 6-year-old, one parent told us. Another said, "The bike feels solid and lightweight. I also like the overall design, the aesthetic, and the color. It performs well, especially for an 8-year-old. Innovative protection. Womb Ready Kids Helmet. $90 at womb.com. Say goodbye to getting fingers pinched in clips thanks to this helmet's unique magnetic clasp from Womb. The brand used thousands of scans of children's head shapes to design its helmet and prevent slipping and pressure points. All this adds up to a convenient and comfy helmet for biking, scootering, and roller skating. It comes in 5 colors and 3 sizes for kids ages 1 to 5 plus. Test results. One parent described it as premium and more thoughtfully made than other helmets they had used, and said, "My kids seem to want to keep it on longer since it's more comfortable." Another told us, "My kids were demonstrating the closure to their friends to show them how cool it was." Analysts found the clip easy to close and the helmet lightweight. Self-soothing seat. Baby Bjorn Bouncer Bliss. $230 at babybjorn.com. 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The ergonomic Baby Bjorn seat gently bounces with the baby's own kicks and movements rather than needing electronics to power it. It's especially great for supervised play for an infant, but its usefulness extends to toddlerhood. You take off the harness once your tot is walking, and they can still use it as their own little chair. It folds down for easy storage and convenience for travel. Test results. Tester praise remains high after years of our tech and engineering labs evaluating and recommending it. "It's helped us bond with our baby," said a parent who said they used it with their infant every day. Another said, "I enjoy that it reclines low enough that I feel comfortable having my newborn inside and don't feel like she will fall forward being so small." Beautiful play spot. 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MEETLALO.com. More plush than other play mats, with simple shapes rather than characters, this new version of the Lalo Play Gym is lovely to look at from a parent perspective and soft for babies. Sensory sounds come from a bell and a squeaker. There are no lights or automated noises. Other toys include a rattle, a flip-up mirror, and several teethers. Test results. Analysts highlighted the non-skid backing and the thoughtful materials, including organic cotton fabric on top and silicone for the toys. It includes a book with extensive play ideas by age and stage. "I love that it's not something my son will outgrow in a month. He can continue to develop different skills and explore new areas of the mat," a tester said. "It folds up at the end of the night." Battery-free interaction. Fisher-Price 3-in-1 Kick and Sway Gym. On sale at Amazon. There's a trend of parents seeking toys that are baby-activated rather than battery-operated, and this new iteration of the classic Fisher-Price playmat exemplifies it. A unique swaying mobile spins around and bobs back and forth when a baby kicks the foot pad. Other toys include a mirror, a rattle, and a teether. Test results. Parents who had other gyms at home said they preferred this one, citing the fact that it was kick-based and not overstimulating and would grow with their babies. "I like the cause and effect. Kick the base, the flower turns," one said. Another told us, "I like the variety of built-in toys, giving my baby multiple ways to engage. He can reach, grab, or look up at toys without their needing constant adjustment. It keeps him interested and encourages movement and exploration." Swaying support. Mom Cozy 2-in-1 Electric Baby Swing, $160 at Amazon. The movement of this Mom Cozy Baby Swing mimics a parent's swaying. Choose from 4 motions, 4 speeds, and 8 sounds and songs to find what your baby likes. The seat has 2 reclining positions for babies up to 20 pounds. In toddlerhood, it becomes a kid seat that holds up to 66 pounds. Test results. Our tech and engineering lab experts found the footprint more compact than that of similar soothers. A tester praised the idiot-proof assembly. Another said they used it after feedings. I could keep my baby slightly upright for a bit to help with hiccups and reflux. The motion was gentle and calming. I also loved that my 3-year-old could sit in it when the baby wasn't using it, and it was sturdy enough to handle that. 3-in-1 baby toy. Melissa and Doug Farmer's Market Tummy Time Sensory Roller Toy. $22 at Melissa and Doug. This Grow With You baby toy from Melissa and Doug can be used flat for tummy time, flipped through like a book, or folded into a rolling cylinder for playtime. It has a variety of textures, pull and peel elements, and high contrast designs featuring fruits and vegetables. Test results. Parent testers highlighted a mirrored panel and various fabric tags as baby favorites. One said, my baby tried to scoot to the toy when I assembled it into a roller, ultimately helping her to start crawling. Another told us, it is a great toy for bringing on the go since it is compact and fits easily in the diaper bag, but expands and has a variety of different features and textures for a baby to explore. Smart and free play ideas. Pathways.org Baby Milestones app. Track your baby's development from birth to age 3 for free and receive personalized advice for helping them reach new fine and gross motor skill achievements, grow socially, communicate with you, and more. Pathways will suggest new activities to try each week. Test results. Analysts highlight the fact that the advice comes from the American Academy of Pediatrics, APP, and the Centers for Disease Control, CDC, and while other apps primarily focus on logging feedings and diapers, this one also helps you decide what to do during the day to help your baby learn. A tester said, I appreciated the push notifications about what activities I could apply. The videos included give great guidance, and the fact that they show real people with real babies helps me wrap my head around it. Modern baby proofing. Palm strap lock 2-pack. $27 at getpom.com, getpom.com. The low-profile silicone palm lock sticks to secure cabinets, drawers, and appliances such as fridges and dishwashers while looking more inconspicuous than traditional baby-proofing gear. The material bends when adults open it, but resists pulling by toddlers. It can be assembled without tools, and packs of 2 are available in 5 colors, including white, black, and brown. Test results. Analysts said the strap stuck on quickly and held well. Directions were clear about how to remove them down the line with the help of heat from a hairdryer. I think it's easy for an adult with nimble hand dexterity to latch and unlatch, a tester said. But for a toddler, I think it would be nearly impossible. I think it does its job beautifully. Education Expense Planner. 529 Savings Plans. Tax advantages are built into state 529 savings plans, which allow money for a child's educational expenses to grow via investments that are never taxed as long as the money is used for tuition and approved expenses. Each plan is similar to a health savings account, HSA, and you can have money reimbursed to you or sent straight to an educational institution. Test results. GH parenting editors highly recommend this program. One with college-age kids had a little bit of money put into 2 accounts, one for each kid, every month, and was amazed by how it grew, especially with a little bonus money from grandparents at birthdays and holidays. She also appreciated the flexibility and how easy it was to navigate. Every bit helps, she said. That story was 20 Products That Help Babies and Kids Learn, Play, and Grow by Lexi Sachs. The next story is 4 Everyday Habits Vets Say Can Help Your Dog Live Longer by Shelby Deering. Who wouldn't want a couple of extra years with their bestie? We dog lovers all want the same thing, for our pups to live the longest, happiest lives possible. The ultimate goal is not

0: overall habits that can add years to your furry friend's life. For many dogs, these habits may contribute to 1 to 3 additional years of life, with much of that time being active, comfortable, and relatively free from preventable disease, Shorenstein says. Here are the habits you can stick to every day to help your pupper live a good, long life. Feed them a high-quality diet. Christine Urich, DVM, medical director at Topps Veterinary Rehabilitation, calls nutrition the cornerstone of health. It's important to choose diets for our dogs that provide optimal nutrients and help them maintain good health. Aim for a healthy weight. Keep your dog at a healthy weight, Shorenstein advises. Too much weight can lead to problems like arthritis, diabetes, and heart disease, all of which can shorten a dog's life. Brush their teeth. While not every dog loves it, brushing their teeth daily and keeping their teeth and gums healthy really will help them in the long run. Provide mental and physical exercise. Jurek points out that dogs used to be expected to work for a living and are still programmed to lead active lifestyles. That means that daily mental and physical exercise is a must. Additional ways to enrich dogs' daily lives include playtime, games that engage their sense of smell, puzzle feeders, and basic training. Dogs that stay active tend to have better mobility and mental sharpness as they age, leading to a better overall quality of life, Shorenstein says. Jurek says even senior dogs with limited mobility will live longer, happier, and healthier lives with 10 to 15 minutes of active exercise each day, and if they are able to do more, even better. With these healthy habits, you'll be loving your dog for many years to come. That story was 4 Everyday Habits Vets Say Can Help Your Dog Live Longer by Shelby Deering from Good Housekeeping Online. That concludes today's readings from Good Housekeeping. This has been Karen Stewart for Vocal Point, home of the Georgia Radio Reading Service. Thank you for listening to Vocal Point.
1: Live from NPR News in Washington, I'm Linda Kenyon. Rescuers in Nepal have pulled out 2 more survivors in separate operations 10 days after devastating floods hit the country. Nepal's army said a joint rescue team of Nepalese military personnel and South Korean disaster experts rescued a man from a hydropower plant, and a woman was rescued from her home. At least 1,300 people were killed in the August 26 floods. More than 5,000 remain missing. The U.S. ambassador to Israel says he condemns violence against Palestinians by extremist settlers in the Israeli-occupied West Bank, but he added he regrets the limited power the U.S. has to stop such attacks. Ambassador Mike Huckabee made his comments during a visit today to a West Bank town that has seen increased violence. NPR's Carrie Kahn reports.
2: Huckabee says it's his job as ambassador to serve Americans, but he says the U.S. can't investigate crimes or make demands of Israel. While touring the town of Turmathaya with relatives of Palestinians killed by Israeli settlers, Huckabee said as long as the violence continues, Israelis too are hurt.
3: It's in their best interest to consequence people who are carrying out acts of criminal behavior and terrorism. Their reputation does not do well when it appears that this tiny little group of marauders are somehow representative of the larger population.
2: 80% of residents of Turmathaya are Palestinian Americans. Israel rarely arrests or punishes settlers. Carrie Kahn, NPR News in the Israeli-occupied West Bank.
1: A federal judge in Boston has again blocked the U.S. Postal Service's plan to follow an order by President Trump that seeks to restrict mail-in voting for the midterm elections. NPR's Hansi Lo Wang reports the Supreme Court has already set to review the Postal Service's plan.
4: The ruling by U.S. District Judge Indira Tawani effectively extends an earlier court order stopping the U.S. Postal Service from moving ahead with key parts of its plan. We should note USPS is a financial supporter of NPR. The Postal Service's plan involves delivering mail-in ballots only to people on voter lists that the states would have to turn over to the mailing agency. Judge Tawani found that plan is likely illegal because USPS has no authority to control voting by mail. While the legal fight continues, mail-in voting for the midterm general election has officially started, with North Carolina just beginning.

0: to send out its absentee ballots. Anzila Wong, NPR News.
1: In a late-night motion last night, a federal judge ordered the Trump administration to provide 48 hours notice before doing anything other than information gathering at the traffic circle where it wants to build its proposed 250-foot arch in the nation's capital. A group of military veterans and an architectural historian filed a lawsuit to block the construction. You're listening to NPR. The Islamic Society of North America is hosting its annual convention this weekend in Detroit. Nargis Rahman of member station WDET reports it's one of the largest annual gatherings of American Muslims.
2: Speakers at the convention include Michigan Democratic Senate nominee Abdel Al-Sayed and the mayor of nearby Dearborn, a majority Arab American city. Claudia Bazzi, speaking on behalf of Detroit Mayor Mary Sheffield's office, says Detroit is the most fitting place to welcome the Muslim community.
3: Because Detroit has always been a city of people who came here carrying something larger than themselves, a faith, a family, and an abiding belief that what we build together can be far greater than what any one of us could build alone.
2: The convention takes place at the home of Detroit's auto show, Huntington Place, and will feature a mini auto show of its own. For NPR News, I'm Nargis Rahman in Detroit.
1: A long-lost Italian portrait, looted by the Nazis, will now be returned to the heir of a prominent Jewish art dealer. An Argentine court approved a deal under which the daughter of a fugitive Nazi official gave up her claim to the painting in order to avoid trial. The portrait was found last year in her home after Dutch reporters spotted it in an online real estate listing. The portrait belonged to Dutch Jewish dealer Jacques Goudsticker. His collection was seized after Nazi Germany invaded the Netherlands in 1940. His heir has spent several decades seeking return of that stolen art. I'm Linda Kenyon, NPR News in Washington.
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8: Welcome. This is Rolling Stone. And I'm your reader, Christine, with the Audio Reading Service at the Allen County Public Library in Fort Wayne, Indiana. Today I'll be reading from the July-August issue, copyright 2026, by Rolling Stone, LLC. And now I'll begin with an article titled, Survival of the Fittest. Underground calisthenics battles are cutthroat tests of strength and endurance, pushing elite athletes to their limits. By Jason Motlaw. At a community park on Houston's west side, two bare-chested men are mean-mugging each other hard, their faces just inches apart as a crowd howls, "Let's eat," around them. Any passerby on this overcast March afternoon could be forgiven for thinking a bare-knuckle fight was about to go down. But this is a weighted calisthenics battle, a one-versus-one competition where athletes grind through a high-volume set of exercises, ranging from pull-ups and dips on a bar to push-ups, squats, and muscle-ups. An advanced move that combines the pull-up and dip into one fluid motion. Within minutes, the full throttle tests of strength and stamina will have their hearts damn near bursting out of their chests and their palms torn to shreds. Standing between the two competitors, wrapped in Prada sports sunglasses, all swagger and muscle and testosterone, is Abu Asada, the battle's host and one of the top pound-for-pound calisthenics athletes in the United States. Since finding Islam and fitness in prison 11 years ago, the 31-year-old has amassed more than 300,000 Instagram followers thanks to a dogged work ethic and showman's flair. His gritty videos, a mix of underground battles, boot camp-style street workouts, and provocative, at times sarcastic, diatribes on the sorry state of American health and masculinity have built him a cult-like audience as the popularity of calisthenics surges across the country. Love him or loathe him, among the throng of athlete influencers jostling for attention online, Abu Asada's words have the unmistakable bite of hard truth, backed by a hair-trigger readiness to prove himself on the bars. "You don't gotta like me, but you're gonna respect me," he says. "I am this." "A lot of people want to roll with him," says Carnell Speck Nasty Specks the Fourth, a mainstay of the Houston calisthenics scene who credits the sport for his recovery after a 120-mile-per-hour motorcycle crash that left him in a coma. Soon after Abu Asada relocated from the Washington, D.C. area last year, Specs linked up with him to host battles and free public workouts. The South is new to calisthenics, and interest started multiplying since Abu Asada's arrival, says Specs. "It's the intensity that he comes with, his mindset. He just really opened eyes to life or death training. Like, you want to give up on something, or you're going to really die and fight for what you believe in." Some people might misunderstand what he's trying to do, but I see it. In an age of artifice and instant gratification, seasoned practitioners insist that calisthenics is the antidote to a lot of the gym bro fakery that racks up views online but doesn't hold up to real-world stress. "The bars don't lie," goes the old-school mantra. "Weakness will always be revealed." The sport has no barriers to entry, no spendy memberships or equipment. It requires nothing more than a bar and some willpower. And where bodies start to break down lifting heavy weight in rigid planes, calisthenics is a time-tested, scalable way to bulletproof people for the long haul, one that's emblematic of a broader fitness trend that prizes functional strength over aesthetics. "Show muscles don't translate to movement and mobility," says Mike Williams, a 41-year-old athlete and Houston-based battle judge who deepened his calisthenics practice after years of weightlifting and boxing. "This is very compelling to me, especially as I get older, because it's really you versus you. In calisthenics, the world is your gym, so you can get it in anywhere." It's a measure of how mainstream calisthenics have become that anyone with a social media account and passing interest in fitness is now probably familiar with the muscle up. The status flexing move is integral to competitive calisthenics disciplines that span endurance, high volume of reps, freestyle, high flying acrobatics and isometric exercises, and street lifting, an increasingly popular format in which athletes try to lift maximum weight while wearing plates attached to a belt. None, though, is more invigorating than the battles Abu Asada hosts and competes in as part of his promotion. In the pit. Invoking one of the sport's venerable athletes and promoters, Sean Doc Peterson, he says, "This is the most physical thing you're going to see people do without being violent." 3, 2, 1, let's eat. Abu Asada barks into the nearest camera, and the first battle is on. Lightweight Deontay Little of Baltimore goes rep for rep with Houston native CeeLo through a blistering set of pull-ups, muscle-ups, and dips calibrated beforehand to the men's size and skill level. They've had weeks to prepare for the routine. The pair are running dead even through the first half of the set, but on the second round of weighted dips, Little takes the lead. "Do not sleep on him," Abu Asada urges. As the gap widens, some guys watching start taunting the quality of CeeLo's reps. "F you, my money is clean," he protests in frustration, calling his opponent a midget. "Whoa, I knew it was going to get spicy up in this bitch," shouts an amped-up spectator, one of about 30, now gathered around whooping with their cell phones out. Little musters a final round of pulls and burpees to hit 182 repetitions in 15 minutes. "It's Mr. Midget to you," he claps back, launching into a victory dance that draws peals of laughter. The battle is lost, but everyone exhorts CeeLo to finish your food or complete the set, a sacrosanct rule of calisthenics, which he does to maintain respect. By the time the next battle is underway, the tension between athletes is gone. "We come out here, talk some junk, slap each other up, but it's good," says 27-year-old Adrian Mello, one of Abu Asada's top students. "We need this as men." With the sport still in its nascency and no supreme governing body, the rules and routines to be completed in calisthenics battles vary by competition. Whichever promoter is hosting a given battle devises the specific parameters of each contest based on who will be facing off, as Abu Asada did for Little and CeeLo. Sometimes there is prize money at stake, predetermined by an event sponsor or thrown down on the spot, or both. But more frequently, as today in Houston, the battles are just for hard-won pride. Although several women are watching from the sidelines, the vibe at battle events is hyper-masculine, unapologetically so. Abu Asada contends that men have become weak and distracted, going to the gym to preen and ogle women, driven by vanity and lust rather than self-betterment. While that posture could come off to some like a manosphere caricature, Abu Asada's growing traction online suggests he's tapped into a deep-seated yearning for accountability and personal reckoning in a culture that's bloated from overindulgence. Today, just a small fraction of the general adult population can perform a single, strict, unassisted pull-up. This is why we get feet on soil outside, he says in one video. This is why we go to war on ourselves outside, and when we are done, we're reborn. A major challenge of hosting battles is holding competitors to a high technical standard amid the chaos, a tall order that Abu Asada tries to enforce without favor. When his own barber fails to heed a warning about improper muscle-up form, he disqualifies him. When another man tries to jump in as a replacement, auditioning with some muscle-ups, Abu Asada's critique sends him stalking away in a fury. I'm not trying to embarrass you, he says, but you gotta know your place in the pecking order, Holmes. In subsequent battles, dreaded chicken wing muscle-ups and other violations result in continuous no-rep calls, meaning those reps didn't count. That caused some athletes to break down on the bars, now streaked with blood. Abu Asada is unmoved. We've given you years to get quality reps, he snaps. I'm the bad guy because I enforce the rules. Much to his relief, the co-main event is a masterclass of clean technique pitting light heavyweight Melo against Carlo Espejo, a powerhouse from Harlem who once held the Guinness World Record for most muscle-ups in 8 hours. Both are in sterling form, banging out crisp repetitions through a relentless 135-count set that has them sucking air, weight plates crashing on the ground until Espejo finally stalls on the barbell burpees, unable to close his hands around the bar. Game time, Abu Asada roars, bringing the contest to an official close. Goddamn, that was a dogfight. In his post-match summary, he thanks both men for laying it on the line, before jabbing a finger at the camera and snarling, "Now you do it. Get out of the car, miss. Get off the sideline tope. Get off Instagram Live. Get everybody's Johnson out your mouth and put in some pain today." With the battles done, Abu Asada leads a grueling public workout. He's due to compete in a month's time on the undercard of a battle event dubbed King of New York, the Mecca of calisthenics, and is locked into an intensive training regimen of muscle-ups and squats to maximize his work capacity. He concludes by attempting his Samson Challenge, 10 repetitions under 60 seconds of a two-pump burpee Zercher clean squat, where a barbell is pulled up from the ground, tossed up in the air, and caught in the crooks of elbows. With 225 pounds, that's as nasty as it sounds. He cranks out 8 reps before dropping the barbell, a display of raw power that also serves as a middle finger to puritanical rivals he calls bombi leg boys, who say barbell squats don't belong in calisthenics. Pressure exposes everyone, including myself, he intones over the clip later posted on his Instagram, which challenges viewers to see how they measure up. This is why the top 1% of 1% look calm while everyone else is unraveling. Calisthenics, or the use of one's body weight and gravity to build muscle and endurance, dates back as long as people have prepared to fight. The word is derived from the ancient Greek word kalos, beauty, and stethanos, strength, and the practice originated with the Spartans around 600 BC as training for and alongside combat sports. 1,000 years later, Shaolin monks in China cultivated the form to defend their temples against looters. In the 1800s, German gymnasts and educators popularized calisthenics in Europe, where it was prescribed as an acceptable form of exercise for women. Near the turn of the 20th century, American Herman Kohler published his Manual of Calisthenic Exercises, a seminal text that standardized physical training in the U.S. military. Starting in the 1950s, breakout TV star Jack LaLanne promoted daily body weight exercises to help Americans get into better shape at home. But for those who know, the calisthenics ethos that paved the way for today's social media stars was born in the parks of New York City circa the 1990s. Long before smartphones and Instagram, a vanguard of athletes evolved the street workout, experimenting with dynamic movements and building up their endurance by stacking repetitions and sets with a commitment to strict form. It was quality with everything, not just the movement and the exercises, but the way that we carry ourselves, our attitude, everything that we put out, says Zeph Zaccavelli, 49, considered by many to be the godfather of the culture. In the 2000s, the cream of the calisthenics scene had coalesced around Brooklyn's Wingate Park, where pioneers Iborn, Giant, Make Tricks, Beast, Lord Vitale, Tech, and Calisthenics King set the standard. It was like a party atmosphere, more of a family, like a neighborhood thing, Zaccavelli recalls, inclusive yet fiercely competitive. Workout teams like the Bartenders, Bar Masters, Barbarians, Be Extreme, Harlem Seals, Team Wingate, and the Bar Stars completed late into the night and through the winter, pushing the limits of what was possible. Zaccavelli invented the clean muscle-up and one-armed pull-up to the shoulder, among many other firsts. But it took nearly a decade for the sports to break out nationally, with Hannibal Lanham, better known as Hannibal for King. The improbably ripped Queens native was living in a homeless shelter when a July 2008 YouTube video of his gravity-defying maneuvers on playground bars, planche dips where his torso remained parallel to the ground, front lever flutter kicks, and close grip muscle-ups so effortless he looked like he might take flight, went viral, setting a precedent for current mega-influencers like Chris Hurria, Frank Mendrano, Rip Wright, and Abu Asada. Low-key by nature, Zaccavelli nonetheless has a kind of celebrity status among calisthenics aficionados in Europe, where the level of competition is ahead of the U.S. It's a shame to say it, he says, but the Europeans are the strongest guys. On the endurance side, Italian Sergio Di Pasquale and Spaniard Javi Ales are world beaters. In streetlifting, Russian Matthew Zlot has dipped 195 kilograms, 430 pounds, and Frenchman Ludo Admantium recently pulled 125 kilograms, 276 pounds, in competition. Staggering numbers that keep climbing. I'd assumed this was because they had a head start, that Soviet-style strength training and gymnastics had filtered across the continent. Zaccavelli says it's the other way around. They learned it from us. They're influenced by us, he exclaims. If you go to whoever is strongest now in Europe, ask him who influenced him, and then who influenced him, it all goes back to barbarians. Indeed, on a 2011 visit to judge a competition in Ukraine, Zaccavelli says, the man credited with coining the term street lifting, Vitaly Shovkopleas, told him personally that he'd been first inspired by the New York Vanguard. Guys in the U.S. are caught up in clout like more of a rapper lifestyle, Zaccavelli says. Zaccavelli is living proof that his calisthenic method works, not a passing fad, but a way of life. For his 50th birthday, he plans to complete his infamous G.O.D., Greatness on Demand, set. 50 pull-ups to 50 straight bar dips, done seamlessly without letting go of the bar. He continues to travel the world, offering barbarian workshops from Italy to Chile. And though he stands by the purity of his foundational reps and sets blueprint, he respects the next generation of athletes who are putting their own stamp on the sport. Abu Asada is like the new era of this. He's creating his own lane, says Zaccavelli, likening Abu Asada's hybrid brand of calisthenics and weight training to an offshoot of CrossFit. He bridged into the calisthenics world to gain that following. He's found his niche, and I've watched him progress over a couple years, and he's just scratched the surface. Late on a Friday afternoon, Abu Asada is at a warehouse gym somewhere in East Houston's never-ending sprawl, dripping sweat. He sprints and bear crawls down the center of the training area, then goes straight into a cycle of Zercher barbell walks, holding the weighted bar in the elbow crooks. Box jumps and ring muscle-ups. This is a deload week, he informs me, meaning lighter than usual. In the flesh, at 6 feet one, 215 pounds, he's even more impressive than in his videos. Not the turgid bulk of a juiced-up bodybuilder, but the primed, explosive physique of a dangerous man who trains for the worst of days. Born Anthony Watts to a black father and a white mother who divorced when he was a child, he grew up in suburban Maryland with a rebellious streak that got him in trouble. He started using drugs as a teenager. At 20, he was locked up for 4 years for trafficking marijuana and carrying a firearm. While inside, Abu Asada's best friend died of a fentanyl overdose, and he was stabbed 3 times. After seeing another inmate bleed out on the ground during a prison gang war, he hit the yard, doing hundreds of burpees, pull-ups, and sit-ups a day. For me, prison was a blessing because it allowed me to train my body for war, he says. On getting out in 2019, he married a woman he'd known since high school and had a daughter, the first of three. Initially, he worked construction jobs for $12.10 an hour, but continued training whenever he could, determined to help people get in shape, to atone for breaking people with some of the things I used to sell. For the next 4 years, he drove a delivery truck for D.C. area homeless shelters, coaching clients at a gym in the mornings and evenings, and hand-delivering homemade sea moss smoothies on the side. In September 2021, Abu Asada was invited to his first battle in Brooklyn. He lost. "I just hit the wall. The volume and density of exercises shocked my nervous system," he says, "and turned me into a monster." Other losses hardened his resolve, as his on-camera persona and habit of stoking controversy started gaining momentum. His first viral video, a June 2022 clip about the chasm between working out and training with purpose, catapulted his follower count from 4,000 to 20,000. On any given day, he might rant about the perils of glorifying street life, eating fast food, or skipping leg day. He's also known to respond to keyboard warriors in person. In a viral June 2025 video, he pulls up to a hostel in Philadelphia Park to colonize it, thrashing a neighborhood hero in a battle as locals melt down. "You're not going to find anyone within the one versus one culture that's more hated than me," he says. "Somebody has to be the bad guy." One of Abu Asada's most incendiary themes is victim weight, that anyone under 200 pounds is liable to get manhandled. He doesn't mean this literally, of course. Instead, it's a way of calling on people to intensify their training while fanning the kind of frothy online animus that algorithms reward. "Every time I throw it out there, it gets hella engagement," he says. "The positive controversy," he adds, "is all part of a funneling process to the goods and services he offers. These span personal coaching, merch, and an array of health products like Himalayan Shilajit resin, a supplement said to boost energy and performance, he says, earn him six figures a year. For all of his side hustles, Abu Asada is adamant that calisthenics athletes should earn a decent livelihood like any professional. In 2023, he competed in the Urban Fitness League, an extreme calisthenics league that was poised to be the NBA of calisthenics. The UFL, later branded UFX, struck a multi-year broadcast deal with Fox Sports, and athletes were paid win or lose $1,000 per event, plus another grand on top for a victory, traveling the country to compete before live audiences. Although the venture elevated calisthenic athletes to an unprecedented level of national prominence, it foundered after two seasons, when the lead investor pulled funding. "You can't really rely on someone else to see your vision through," says Peterson, the league's director of calisthenics. "In hindsight," he says, "it was too vanilla, divorced from its blacktop roots." But the athletes got a real opportunity to know what it's like to be pros, and they'll never go back to a version of that that's beneath them. Toward that end, Abu Asada maintains a brisk schedule of in-the-pit events to keep building the fan base and showcase top talent. These include members of his own Team Workhorse, one of the strongest rosters in the U.S., several of whom saw their social media profiles soar after battling on Abu Asada's cards. He's also one of the top competitors in USA Streetlifting, the premier league of its kind in the country, which makes him a very rare breed. An elite athlete promoter who embodies both the stamina of endurance, battling, and the power of streetlifting. Once America's Best secure the committed sponsorship they need to stop multitasking and train full-time as pros, he's convinced they will excel on the global stage, and he wants to lead the way. That's what's saving the Europeans now, and they know that, but we're coming. I myself started practicing calisthenics in my late 20s to counter the effects of an erratic lifestyle. Reporting on conflicts around the world, as I've done for the past two decades, is far from a healthy or predictable existence, and calisthenics helped me stay in shape over lengthy, stressful overseas assignments. From guerrilla camps in the Myanmar jungle to remote desert outposts in Afghanistan, it was just a matter of finding a bar, ledge, or tree branch to get in workouts that have become non-negotiable for my well-being. Eventually, I installed a pull-up bar at home. I improved my muscle up, and as repetitions multiplied, I started adding weight. The first time I saw one of Abu Asada's underground battle clips in 2024, it hit me with the force of a thunderbolt. Men of all shades and sizes testing themselves in a furnace of pain, iron sharpening iron, a visceral departure from all the slick, generic fodder choking the feed. I missed this. I needed this. And there surfaced a feeling that I hadn't had since college. The desire to compete. Admittedly, I stalled for a while. At 45 years old, with five kids, and a job that had me hopping on airplanes on short notice, there were always excuses to delay. But every time I watched another clip, the call intensified. So I signed up for my first streetlifting competition and hired a Russian pull-up master named Dima Vlasov to coach me remotely. A few days later, I caught a flight to Libya to shoot a documentary that had me staking out late-night gyms in Tripoli and Misrata to keep up with my prescribed training. Such circumstances were, in Vlasov's words, not optimal. In my case, they never would be. 3 weeks later, in mid-April, I flew back to New York to compete in the Empire State Classic, a USA streetlifting event in the classic format of a one-rep maximum pull-up and dip. At a black box gym in Harlem, I find a convivial subtribe of athletes, mostly men, but a few women, warming up. During weigh-ins, I meet several first-timers inspired by social media clips. A veteran says the first competition is just about getting familiar with the stage, as I soon learned the hard way. Opening with pull-ups, I start with 70 kilograms, 154 pounds, on the belt, a safe number to get up on the board. After moving the weight easily and clearing the bar, I'm stunned to hear the announcer say, "No rep." Apparently, my knee moved slightly. Shaken, I redo 70 kilograms on my second attempt and then jump to 80 kilograms, 176 pounds, on my third and final pull, but fail to heave my chin above the bar. Severe jet lag is not helping. On my first dip attempt, I walk up to the box wearing headphones and miss the judge's go call, earning another no rep. On my second, I successfully lift 110 kilograms, 243 pounds, and then go all in on 125 kg, 265 pounds on the last. The crowd rallies behind me, and I nearly lock out, revving with adrenaline before buckling. By the end of the day, two New York State records had fallen. And though far from the debut I'd envisioned, my totals are enough for third place in the light heavyweight, 94 kg division, under 207 pounds. The winner, Dion Lynch, is the defending national champion. On the podium, I'm already thinking ahead to the next competition. Our progress as Americans is skyrocketing right now. The numbers we saw today for first attempts were all-time records when we started, says Eugene Jimenez, the founder of USA Streetlifting. The federation, which started in Brooklyn in April 2023 with roughly a dozen participants, has since expanded to seven states and counting. More women are competing. And while, he notes, Europeans are still pulling weights that upper-tier Americans are dipping, American athletes are closing the gap. Women's phenom Danae Morgan has locked a 57.25 kg, 126 pounds, chin-up, the current world record. Texan Nicholas Sarian has surpassed a 100 kg, 220 pounds chin-up, and 40 kg, 88 pounds muscle-up in competition. His sights set on 50 kg, 110 pounds. And last year, Abu Asada became the first American to total 500 kg, 1,102 pounds across four events: pull-up, dip, squat, muscle up, putting him just outside the world top 10 ranking in his weight class. We have a lot of strong athletes here, says Theo Lopez Marquez, a French-born two-time U.S. national champion. Now it's time to have them take street lifting seriously. Similar to well-established competitive fitness formats like CrossFit and High Rocks, a major sponsorship will be critical in building out the culture and giving athletes the resources needed to train full-time and compete with the world's best. Nike is already dabbling in Europe, where it has partnered with London-based calisthenics collective PNP to highlight street workouts, including a last man standing muscle-up contest. Why not the U.S.? At a time when sports leagues have degenerated into grown men running into each other at full speed, see the creatively named Run It Straight, or slapping each other to sleep, Power Slap, calisthenics in its various forms offers all the intensity and edge-seeking athletes and audiences crave, without the head trauma. Is the momentum of street lifting picking up? Absolutely, says Christian Lema, a judge and competitor. Is it going to be colossal and thunderous? Absolutely. How long is it going to take? Shorter than you think. Abu Asada also happened to be in New York the weekend of the Empire State Classic, and he came to battle. At a multi-floor Parker venue in East Williamsburg, he and Team Workhorse pull up in a late-model Sprinter van as crews converge from the five boroughs in a scene that brings to mind the opening of The Warriors. Some start repping out push-ups on pipes on the sidewalk. Others warm up on the bars inside with freestyle tricks and flips to the delight of the gathering crowd. The calisthenic prince, a 29-year-old self-described bar magician, set to battle extra money in the main event, jokes around with his Bushwick pals, cool and confident. Extra money, not a slouch, but he just not me, he brags, polishing his smile with a miswalk twig. I'm amazing. I'm beautiful on the bar. Two of Abu Asada's Team Workhorse members battle against New Yorkers, winning handily. It's BTA all day, belt to ass, says Jeremiah George, 21, of Baltimore. But Abu Asada's opponent is a no-show. After all of the training and covering a cross-country flight to battle for $2,500, the lack of backbone sets him off. My wife about to spit out another baby in 3 weeks. I'm not supposed to be here. I gotta put food on the table, he shouts. Slapping a stack of cash on the deck, he issues an open challenge. If you want a battle, have your money right. No one wants the smoke. He performs his set anyway, grinding out dozens of muscle-ups and squats with a 100-pound dumbbell to set an example. Almost 3 hours after the event's scheduled start time, Extra Money arrives in his signature back balaclava. Main event, Abu Asad announces. Let's pop this SH expletive off. The crowd, now totaling more than 200 people, closes in as Extra Money and the Prince square up for the cameras, then launch into a diabolical set that promises pain, and lots of it, for $500 and citywide bragging rights. 100 burpees, 50 muscle-ups, 75 dips, and then 75 squats with a 65-pound dumbbell. The men are roughly even through the first 100 burpees, dropping and popping like well-oiled pistons. The energy in the room is electric, fans screaming from the rafters to the walls. But it soon becomes clear that the prince, for all his panache, is not prepared for a dogfight. As Extra Money extends his lead into muscle-ups that are consistent, if imperfect, drawing jeers from some, he gasps for air against the suffocating mob, dazed and dehydrated. After weeks of online hype and trash talk, the bars have exposed weakness. That pull-up bar can't save you, yells Abu Asada. By the time Extra Money is pushing through the final set of squats, his mask is peeled back to breathe. The prince, meanwhile, struggles to finish his dips and then quits on squats before friends push him back to save face. And it's not long until the prince quits for good. I'm good. I lost, he says, as taunts erupt from the crowd. It's a decision that will haunt him. On a live stream later that night, he's in tears, lamenting that he didn't finish his food. Scores of social media followers have fled. So-called friends have turned cold. He vows to come back and battle stronger. This was the most hostile event I've ever been a part of, Abu Asada says afterward. He praises extra money for completing the routine and silencing all the haters. His workhorses went 2-0 on the day, affirming their reputation as the East Coast team to beat. In the coming months, they would be tested in battle events from Baltimore to Atlanta. It's going to be a cold summer, the coldest one, he promises, then signs off with his signature catchphrase, asserting his status. The one, never the two, eat. A few weeks later, I'm back home in Mexico, getting ready to train, when a new Abu Asada post appears on my Instagram feed titled Max Pull-Ups, 44 years old. The man doing the pull-ups is me. After the Houston battle a month before, some of the competitors held an impromptu contest. Near the end, Abu Asada called me up, and I managed to get 33 in one go. They were not strict repetitions, however, and the post quickly goes hyper-viral as trolls and supporters spiral into arguments about proper form and what constitutes middle age. In other words, positive controversy. Last I checked, the video had racked up more than 5 million views. A message soon followed from Abu Asada, stamped with a laughing emoji. Welcome to the dark side, my friend. I'll move now to random notes and an artist you need to know. Levin Colley wants you to keep it real. He's worked with Beyoncé and spent time with Quincy Jones. LK99 shows what he's learned. By Elise Briscoe. If you scroll through Levin Colley's camera roll, you'll find videos of him as a 2-year-old, grinning in front of a toy drum set. His mom cheers him on as he bangs the instrument offbeat. I have memories of that kit, the way that pedal felt and the way that the sticks would feel, Colley says. Now, at 31, Colley has a more advanced sense of rhythm. Across his new album, LK99, the artist who rocks an early-era Maxwell Froe doesn't just play drums. He plucks bass and sings about the ups and downs of love. It's his third LP, coming after 2019's Low Tide and 2020's High Tide, but he considers this a complete reset. I could feel my own journey coming to this end of a chapter, Colley says, but really the beginning of a new era. He's drawing on lessons he's gleaned writing for some of music's biggest names. Beyoncé, Playboi Carti, Jasmine Sullivan, and learning from legends. I've spent time with George Clinton and Quincy Jones, and they'll say, I'm just getting started. If you really want to be one of those, you have to feel like a beginner all of the time, he says. Born on the outskirts of Amsterdam but raised in California, Colley focused on golf as a teenager, which earned him a Division I scholarship at UC Riverside. But in 2014, he started making SoundCloud beats in his dorm room, which caught the attention of the industry. I got contacted by Good Music, Colley says, remembering when the label founded by Kanye West showed interest. They were like, you're making gospel trap music? And I was like, I gotta go to school, man. He spent time trying to do it all. Early wake-ups for sports workouts and class before making the hour-long commute to LA studios. Eventually, he left school to pursue music. I made a deal with my parents, like, If I don't have SH expletive popping in a year, then I'll go back. Working on low tide was a first step. His follow-up, High Tide, was released during the pandemic. Without being able to promote and tour, Collie turned to making songs.

0: I sent a pack of beats to Jasmine Sullivan, he remembers. She sent me back, like, the most insane vocal I've ever heard in my life. Their collaboration resulted in the melancholy soul jam, Tragic. Collie locked in credits on Beyoncé's Renaissance, Alien Superstar, Plastic Off the Sofa, and Virgo's Groove, and Cowboy Carter, Bodyguard, an experience that taught him the ability to discern between preserving raw moments and making things perfect. I think sometimes people maybe have a fear of being judged if they didn't do it in the first few tries. It's like, man, I've seen people that are way doper than you do it 100 times. On LK99, Collie wants listeners to embrace imperfection. There's a lot of mistakes on this album that I kept on purpose. He hopes those little flaws, intentionally flat and sharp notes, for example, encourage a sense of authenticity. I wanted there to be the inspiration to be unapologetically real, he says. Well, that is all the time we have for today. This has been Christine with Rolling Stone. I hope you've enjoyed today's reading from the audio reading service at the Allen County Public Library.
1: 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Listener discretion is advised.
2: Prize-winning novelist Marlon James returns to Jamaica with The Disappearers. Set in Kingston in 1988, the novel follows eight gay men whose lives are forever changed by a brutal attack. James will join us to talk about friendship and violence, identity and survival, and a story that asks what it means to disappear. Marlon James, next on The Book Show.

Welcome to the Book Show, a celebration of reading and writers. I'm Joe Donahue. Marlon James writes big, fearless novels, books filled with history, violence, humor, and unforgettable voices. The Jamaican-born author won the Booker Prize for A Brief History of Seven Killings, and his Black Leopard Red Wolf was a finalist for the National Book Award. His new novel brings him back to Jamaica. The Disappearers begins in Kingston, 1988, when eight gay men come together to rehearse a play in a society where simply being themselves can put them in danger. When a mob attacks the group, one man is killed, others are badly injured, and some eventually disappear. What follows is both a gripping search for answers and an intimate exploration of prejudice, rage, connection, and the different ways that people survive. The name again of the novel is The Disappearers, and it's a great pleasure to welcome Marlon James to the roundtable. Thank you very much for being with us. What a great pleasure to have you. I enjoyed this book so much. It's such a beautiful novel, such a gorgeously written piece of work. How long has it been with you and in your

0: on your radar?
1: So novels tend to enter my radar for decades before they become novels, to the point where I don't even remember. For example, Brief History, the idea for Brief History came to me in 1991. And I didn't write that novel till, 2012.
0: Right.
1: This one was around the same time, actually, because I heard of a gay bashing that happened, a pretty violent one that happened, that some famous people were involved. And I kind of knew it happened. I couldn't prove it. And it wasn't until a few years ago when I met somebody who was a victim and somebody who knew the other victims. And I remember thinking, I always knew this happened. And, you know, the type of novels I write, there's always sort of a framing event, an event that sets things off. And that sort of led it, that became the event, largely because it's an event I know of. I don't know of what happened before. I don't know what happened after. I don't know what are the afterlives of these characters. I don't know who lived, who died. But I know I wanted to sort of respond to the erasure of the story and bring a life to even the character who dies.
0: Mm-hmm.
1: These are people and their lives outside of this context, even though the context is a point to the novel. And it's one of the reasons why it was very important for me that there's an aftermath. There's a, you know, the novel goes on for another 15, nearly 20 years.
0: Right.
1: And that part to me was even more important. We still didn't move on. Survival is very important to me as a concept, and I'm very much interested in how people survive based on what they have, you know, working against them.
0: So you really going into this, know these characters and know what is at stake for them.
1: Mm-hmm.
0: That's important.
1: Yeah, and even then, you know, that implies that I kind of know what I'm doing when I'm writing a book, and I usually don't. If you jump back 2 years into the past and tell me how this book was going to end, I would never believe you. Because, for one, I don't. I honestly have a pretty good idea of how to get to the middle of a book. After that, I just leave it to how the characters feel, what is in character. Even if it's an extreme act like what Jordan does, I usually don't know. For me, I always say a good writing day for me is when I end it going, I didn't see that coming.
0: So you have much in common. You have some things in common with these characters as it is set up, meaning it's a personal novel. There are similarities, and yet you have not lived the lives of these characters.
1: No, I haven't. I have the same childhood. I went to the same schools. I certainly love the same music. You know, I could talk at length about the sexiness of Michael Hutchins from In Excess. You know, and how for a lot of people, Bruce Springsteen in '84 is when they realized they were gay. But at a crucial turning point when these guys were exploring, and they weren't exploring their sexuality so much as they're exploring what's available to them, meaning this play, I went the other way. I retreated. I went into not just a closet. I went back to the church because the church promised it could fix you. A lot of stuff that's outlawed in America, like Exodus, is actually still alive and well in countries like Jamaica. So I went in the other direction. I went in the direction of it have to fix, you know, to fix the gay, quote unquote. And part of the reason for writing this book was to go back and explore, investigate the lives that I didn't experience. Even among friends of mine whose lives I sort of cut myself out of.
0: And the opposite experience that Eddie has is because everything's being thrown at him.
1: Mm-hmm.
0: And that's an immersion.
1: Mm-hmm. But of course, crucially, he wasn't there for the attack. And he is sort of living with a kind of survivor's guilt. He lives with a survivor's guilt about it. But, you know, in terms of, I mean, my life is closer to Eddie's than anybody else's. I didn't experience violence. I've never been on the receiving end, rather, of a mob. I've never had to fight or run for my life. But at the same time, I remember experiencing life growing up gay, growing up queer, and thinking there was just no hope for me.
0: When did you start to feel there was hope?
1: Probably when I left. And
0: leaving Jamaica.
1: Leaving Jamaica and moving far away. I moved to the Midwest.
0: Yeah.
1: I didn't even want to move to somewhere where I knew there was a strong Jamaican community. I moved as far as I could, which was, of course, Minneapolis. It turns out there are Jamaicans there, too.
0: And homophobia, of course.
1: And homophobia, but also, you know, Minnesota is very proud of its liberal tradition. It fought very hard for gay marriage. Minnesota was the first place I lived as an out person, as an out gay man, and claiming it. Even when I was going through, I call it, don't ask, don't tell phase. But if you ask, I would tell you. So that was the first place where I lived, you know, pretty out. I don't know if I'd say live in my truth, because I still had a long way to go. But it was definitely the first place where I felt I was starting to fully be myself.
0: The language in the book, I mean, just even the beginning just grabs you because it's so propulsive and exciting. And it's almost a stream of consciousness that comes, and a telling of tales that is rather infectious at the very in the beginning and in the setup of the novel.
1: Mm-hmm. Well, I think there are reasons for that. One, I did want the reader to fall in love with Eddie, the first character.
0: Yes.
1: He is in some ways a typical teenager. He's young, he's smart, he's horny, he's trying to understand the world, he's trying to figure out why his family is falling apart. And he is, mercifully for him, he's gone past accepting his sexuality part. But even as he's aware that because of where he's from, it was easier for him, I think he's still looking for companionship. I don't know if he's looking for love, but he's certainly looking in all the wrong places. And, you know, his stakes, I think, it would have been very easy for me to write a novel about Jamaicans just facing violence every day. It would certainly be real. But there is more to the gay experience, and there's more to the gay struggle, then, put it that way, than just confronting or hiding away from violence. Eddie never encounters that until later on in the book, but at one point he was still at the edge of the sea contemplating throwing himself off into the water. The exclusion, the fear, the fact that the feeling that nobody will like you, the fact that all of popular culture is against you, the fact that the thing that electrifies an audience are songs about killing gay people, the fact that the church thinks the church is saying you're a child molester. And he's in a school where he is like the school homo. So, and it's a very proper school. Nobody's going to ever hit him. But there are other ways to hurt people. Right. So and I wanted to capture him because I think it was so easy to write about the extreme versions of homophobia. I wouldn't have written, it would have been correct, but it wouldn't have captured the full range of not just the lies, but the type of challenges gay men face. And a lot of them are devastating in their own ways.
0: Marlon James is our guest. The new novel is The Disappearers. It is published by Riverhead. There is that, I use the word propulsive, but there's such a conversational voice, such a conversational tone. You're very good at that, and as if you're letting us in on these secrets.
1: Mm-hmm. That's how I write. I write as if characters are letting me in on something. I always tell people I feel like I'm a journalist for imagined people. And if not a journalist, an eavesdropper. For me, I have my microphone and I'm trying to get the story. And I'm trying to be as humane and as open and as capture as much as, you know, as I can. I'm a big believer in characters telling their own stories. Nothing against a third person narration. I just tend not to write them. I'm a big believer in novels that feel like testimonies and diary entries and things you didn't mean to say and dialogue. And, you know, and with Eddie's so young, and Eddie's disappointment with life doesn't come from his sexuality. It comes from that his family's falling apart.
0: Right.
1: And I wanted to show that it's certainly the gayest book I've ever written, but I didn't want just the fact of their gayness is the only aspect of their character. It's certainly not the case with Eddie.
0: Tell me about the play of why that is essential and was a way of bringing these characters together, because as you say, he is looking, the family is falling apart. He is looking for something, and this is a way of finding it.
1: You know, it's funny, because the first draft of this book, that wasn't the play. The draft my editor read, that was not the play. It was Pygmalion. And the playwright was trying to do another version of My Fair Lady, and he called it My Fair Brady. And it was a play, it was a comedy, it was a play on class and race. And there's so many lines in British drama that you can tell maybe have been quoted for gayness before, because change of genders and the lines pretty much stay the same. But then I realized it was kind of way too flippant for what happens next in the book. And I'm not, you know, I don't try to deliberately foreshadow things, but I like when things line up thematically. And I think that didn't work. And then I went through a bunch of other plays. At one point it was Midsummer Night's Dream. At another point it was Twelfth Night. Then I tried The Tempest, because I'm going to... And then I said, you know what? I'm not going through every Shakespeare play until something works. And through really, really great luck, my partner, Nicholas Boggs, was writing a biography of James Baldwin. And in it, Baldwin puts on display, 14 and Men's Eyes in Turkey. And that blew my mind, because Turkey is a Muslim country. It wasn't as repressive as it is now. But the idea of a play about gay love, gay sex, and prison rape. And it was a sensation when it played there. I still resisted it until I heard of the Salmon Neo version. And Salmon Neo, of course, acting Rebel Without a Cause, being proudly queer on stage, he added scenes that weren't in the original play. It just tied in a lot of ways. One, if you're gonna go gay, if you're gonna go queer, why not go as extreme as possible? Why not take on the very stereotypes that people say? If prison is where all of this happens, why not go there? And also, but then, as Havelock says, in a very weird way, in a very strange way, prison is also seen to be the place of varieties of sexual experience, certain varieties of homosexual experience. It's the first, for some of the characters, it's the first time they're out. For some characters, sex becomes transactional. I don't know if whether that's a good or a bad thing. But then the condensed space of somewhere where you're not really being watched, it just lends itself. I think for Havelock, it was kind of a big screw you to the Jamaican establishment. That not only are we going to do gay, we're going to do gay sex. We're going to do gay in prison. We're going to, you know, it's like... We're into a gay play gay man won't do.
0: You said that this book is the gayest book you have written. I assume that wasn't conscious, that you would always get there eventually.
1: Mm-hmm. Well, yeah, because I've been playing around with it for a while. One could argue that my first novel was gay just as much as you could argue that it was homophobic. Yeah, it's certainly with Black Leopard, Red Wolf, I, again, didn't know the protagonist was going to end up being gay, and he did, and that was as much a surprise to me as anybody reading it. I think I had to get here. I'm amazed when writers begin their careers with an autobiographical novel. And I kind of get it, but that I knew that was never going to be the case with me. Because to write an autobiographical novel, and this is not autobiographical, by the way, but to write a novel that seems closest parallel to your life, for me, meant being at ease with certain parts in your life, certainly being at ease enough to talk about it, developing a sort of narrative distance from it. And that was, that was not going to happen to me at 32 when I'm publishing or writing my first book. It took me this while. It's like, even some, I'm reading a novel like Giovanni's Room. I didn't read until a couple of years ago. And really? I'm kind of glad I did, because if I read that at 16, I'd be in the closet up to now.
0: Really?
1: Yeah.
0: And it didn't seem freeing, and the book was, I don't know, for want of a better term, allowing something.
1: No, it did in one way, but it also, the main character chooses his own prison, and I know about that prison. I know about the prison of, I'll just be a kind of a hermit. I'll be asexual. I'll take care of my mother until she dies, and I have nobody to live with. And it's a kind of living death in a way that I know people have chosen, and I have friends who have done it. And I'm, you know, certain one of the reasons why I left Jamaica is that I didn't want that to happen to me.
0: Marlon James is here. The new novel, The Disappearers, has been longlisted for the Booker Prize. The book is published by Riverhead. When you left and you come to Minnesota, how long before it does indeed feel freeing? Was that immediate, or does that still take a while?
1: It took a while, because I moved there in 2007. And I don't know if I started to feel that way until maybe 2010. There were, I was definitely on the way to feeling that way, and on the way to accepting myself, and also just not lying to people or not kidding myself. But it did take a while. It did take to, basically my 40th birthday. So that was a pretty late bloomer.
0: Did writing help you accept yourself? Or this is a chicken and egg question, of is it the writing that helps you accept yourself, or would you not be able to write in the manner that you're able to write if you didn't come to that acceptance?
1: I think it's both. I think the writing was an exercise in acceptance, or certainly an exercise in, going there. Because there was a point where I didn't think it was acceptance at all. I thought it was transgression. I thought I was doing the forbidden thing, or going into the area of the undisclosed, the forbidden area that you're not supposed to go. So for a while, it wasn't about that. It was about me thinking I'm transgressing because I'm believing my own narrative, the homophobic narrative in a way. So writing about it certainly got me there. But in some ways, getting there, being in Minneapolis, going to gay pride marches, having really, really close friends who were gay, that also did help me to write a different kind of narrative, a narrative that didn't just show queerness, but showed a freedom in writing it, even when I'm writing about people who don't feel free.
0: And that is something that I really took away from this, of the people who don't feel free, and you capture that in your writing, but certainly in this novel. Is that always a balance in writing that?
1: In why?
0: In keeping them in the sense of that there is that you are exploring what they're going through, but also that you want to be true to them, and they can be ready or not for what they are about to experience.
1: Because I still feel like when I write, I leave the book to them. I still feel that I just sort of get out of the way, and let the characters be who they are. Maybe that's one of the reasons why they do take, why these stories do take a while, why these books are always so long. I like to give my characters a pretty wide space, pretty wide berth to do what they need to do. Also, my characters always end up surprising me or disappointing me. Because what, I have to sort of leave them.
0: What does disappointment look like?
1: Disappointment is like when the character, when characters do things that they should know better than. You know, I sometimes think I have better taste than them. I think, you know, I sometimes think, you have everything going for you. Why are you choosing this? On paper, the two main characters, Eddie and Jordan, should be friends. There's really no reason why they shouldn't be, but they're not.
0: And you could write them out of, you could write them into that relationship, but yeah. But what is it that compels you to say, okay, but that's not what's right for these two? They're telling you that.
1: Yeah. Well, because I think sometimes life is more complicated than that. I'm around people who on paper, I'm like, you guys should really get along. Why don't you? And I've always been, funny enough, I've always been interested in the way in which people don't connect. Interested in the way in which people don't come together. Whether it's through conflict or tension or whatever. It's as a literary subject, funny enough, is something that actually does interest me. I'm very curious about the big ways or the small ways in which people, you know, don't connect. Aaron Forster said, only connect. I'm like, if only it were that easy.
0: I apologize for making this. It's far from a leap, but it's you live in Minnesota and you think, look at what your state of what your region has been going through recently, that it would seem that it would be constantly on your mind as to why these various factions cannot get along.
1: Well, yeah. But, you know, I mean, I think sometimes we have this idea that if we have the same struggle or the same trauma or the same fight, that we're the same people and we're going to get along. Richard Wright talks about this, about how if you take away the struggle for civil rights, he's not sure anybody in this, any black person in this room with him would be getting along. That it's oppression that put them there, is having to hide that put them there. It's not a desire to meet people. It's not a desire to make friends. It's a response to a certain climate that have them in the same room. Can friendship come out of that? Sure. But we shouldn't be surprised when it doesn't.
0: So with this novel, it's such a satisfying story, but we come to understand that it doesn't have to be a quote-unquote happy ending.
1: Mm-hmm. It's funny, because this is the happiest ending I've ever written. Even though the very last word,
0: yes,
1: the very last word in the novel is sorrow. That there's a reunion in the end, which anybody who's read Brief History knows that I stopped the book before the reunion happens.
0: Right.
1: There's a first call, there's a connection, and then the book ends. Whereas in this one, they reunite, which is a big deal for me. Right? So I'm like, that's as close to comedy as I get. So I didn't want it to be some sort of Hollywood reunion, although it's very much a Shakespearean reunion.
0: Right.
1: I think even, as I said, even though the last word in that book is sorrow, I think it's shock at survival, and it's shock that somebody who was written off as dead is back to life. It's you know, there are different ways in which we show relief or even joy. And sometimes it's, you know, it's crying or it's fainting or it's whatever. But there is a reuniting there. There is, You know, a plague can end in Denmark and end in catastrophe. And this is definitely a denouement.
0: The name of the novel is The Disappearers. It is out from Riverhead Books. Congratulations on the long listing of the Booker Prize.
1: Thank you. Thank you so much.
0: I assume that is a nice feeling.
1: It is a very nice feeling. You know, I've read quite a few of the books on the list, so I don't envy those judges. Like everybody else, I would like to win, but like, you know, but there are some books on it where I'm like, yeah, I can see that. Yeah.
0: Mm-hmm. Again, the name of the novel, The Disappearers. Marlon James, a great pleasure. Thank you very much for spending time with us.
1: Thanks so much for having me.
0: Again, Marlon James is the author of the new novel, The Disappearers. It is published by Riverhead. Thanks to our producer, Madeline Reynolds. Write to us at book@wamc.org. 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I'm Joe Donahue.

0: I'm Debbie Russ with the BBC News. Vladimir Putin is holding talks at the Kremlin with Donald Trump's envoys, who are making a renewed push to end Russia's war with Ukraine. The Russian president told Steve Witkoff and Jared Kushner that the situation was difficult to discuss and expressed gratitude to President Trump for the diplomatic momentum. Mr. Trump said on Friday that his negotiators had new proposals for peace but gave no details. Here's our Russia editor, Steve Rosenberg.
1: From what the Kremlin has been saying in the last few days, it doesn't appear that the Russian position, the Kremlin's position, has changed at all. President Putin's spokesman yesterday said that the conditions for peace laid out by President Putin 2 years ago were unshakable. And those conditions basically mean that Russia wants Ukraine to hand over territory in the four Ukrainian regions that Russia claims to have annexed but hasn't managed to conquer in full militarily.
0: The United States says it struck three Iranian oil tankers. U.S. Central Command says its forces permanently disabled one carrier off Kharg Island, Iran's main oil exporting terminal, and another near the port of Jask. It says it destroyed the third vessel in the Gulf of Oman. The U.S. says the attacks were a reprisal for Iran launching ballistic missiles towards two American ships. Peru has declared a state of emergency in five high-security prisons due to concerns about criminal gangs. The measure allows the military and police to take control of the facilities for 60 days, Alba Morgada reports.
2: During this period, the prisoners will have their movements limited and security will be stepped up outside the facilities. 50% of inmates in the jails affected are linked to criminal organizations, according to the government. The new right-wing president, Keiko Fujimori, came to power promising to tackle crime inside and outside prisons. The country's homicide rate has doubled in roughly 5 years. The government had also asked Congress to be allowed to rule by decree, but that was rejected over fears of abuse of power and a lack of checks and balances.
0: Reports from the Democratic Republic of Congo say at least 22 people have died in a fire at a wedding hall in Kinshasa. Officials say the fire started at the front of the hall and spread quickly. Several guests were crushed as people tried to escape through the only exit. Norbert Nzindula is the local mayor.
3: We have just inspected the venue here, and it is clear that the safety regulations are not being respected. Even the emergency exit, people had difficulty getting to safety. Everyone was in a state of panic. This is regrettable. So we are going to take action, and the authorities will implement measures for other function venues within my jurisdiction and throughout the city and province of Kinshasa.
0: You're listening to the latest world news from the BBC. Tens of thousands of people are taking part in demonstrations across Saxony-Anhalt a day before elections that could, for the first time, see the far-right AfD win power in one of Germany's 16 states. Opinion polls suggest the party could win more than 40% of the vote. Our correspondent Jessica Parker has more from Magdeburg.
4: And then there's also the kind of wider political effect. So Chancellor Friedrich Merz, the Conservative CDU Chancellor, he has low poll ratings. There are these rumours, is he even going to be able to see out his term in office? A big victory for the AfD in Saxony-Anhalt is going to be a further blow for him. And conversely for the AfD, what they're saying, or what they see when I speak to people, is this is a springboard for power, that they'll be able to show that they can govern, because there's been a sort of firewall, a Brandmauer, where other parties won't go into coalition with them, that's been keeping them from power. And this is their way of kind of leaping over that.
0: A Greek fighter plane has crashed during an air show outside Athens, killing both crew. The Phantom F4 lost height soon after takeoff. Videos on social media show the aircraft exploding as it hit the ground. There are no reports of any other casualties. Tens of thousands of people have joined a protest in Croatia's capital against the illegal dumping of waste. The demonstration in Zagreb is one of the country's biggest for years. The organisers want the authorities to clear up a site near the town of Gospic, where up to 45,000 tonnes of waste has reportedly been buried. And thousands of runners have been making their way through the vineyards of southwest France in a race where stopping for a glass of wine is very much encouraged. The marathon near Bordeaux is celebrating its 40th year today. Competitors dressed in 1980s fancy dress pass more than 20 refreshment stops offering local wines, as well as oysters, steak, cheese and ice cream. BBC News.
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7: 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Are vibration plates worth the hype? Here's what experts say. At a glance, why we're talking about this. Vibration plates are trending, but the science behind many of their claimed benefits hasn't caught up to the hype. What to do? Use a vibration plate to complement, not replace, strength training and exercise. Looking ahead, finding ways to support your balance and muscle strength are crucial to healthy aging, and you shouldn't rely on vibration plates alone. If your social feeds have convinced you that standing on a vibrating platform could strengthen your bones, build muscle, and improve circulation, you're not alone. Vibration plates have become a wellness obsession, with influencers and some healthcare providers touting a long list of benefits. But can a machine that simply shakes your body really deliver? First, what are vibration plates? Vibration plates vibrate in the 1 to 2 millimeter range in up and down and side to side movements. These small vibrations are said to offer benefits because of the process they trigger. On his YouTube show, Talking with Docs, orthopedic surgeon Brad Weening, MD, explained that vibrations prompt the muscles to send signals to the spinal cord, which then leads to muscle contractions. The idea is that the stress placed on the muscles during these repeated contractions forces the body to adapt by becoming stronger, similar to what happens during regular exercise. Do vibration plates really benefit the body? While the mechanism behind vibration plates seems promising, there's not a whole lot of evidence that they live up to their hype. Here's what scientists know about their potential effects. Improved bone density. There's some evidence that vibration may help improve bone density. Bones are constantly remodeling, and as you age, your bones may get weaker due to a decline in certain hormones, like estrogen. Menopause can often contribute to a loss of bone density, so females tend to have a higher risk of osteoporosis. Vibration plates may help you strain your bones, therefore helping to increase bone density. Bones like the strain, said Paul Zalzal, orthopedic surgeons and members of the Royal College of Physicians and Surgeons of Canada, in Talking with Docs. However, the research is kind of mixed. There's no real good conclusive evidence that says vibration plates can increase your bone density to any significant degree. So, while vibration plates may be a supplement for people who aren't able to do most forms of exercise, they shouldn't be a replacement for weight-bearing exercise and impact activities for most people. Muscle strength and recovery. There is better data to support the idea that vibration plates may help to increase muscle strength and recovery. It's been shown that your muscle strength can improve with the use of vibration plates in the 10 to 15% range, said Weening. However, that's pretty low when compared to resistance training, which may help improve your strength 50 to 100%, according to Weening. Therefore, vibration plates can once again be a supplement, not a replacement, to your training. The way that works is that as the machine vibrates, it forces your muscles to contract and relax dozens of times each second. So while that may help strengthen your muscles somewhat, there isn't much research to support strong claims. There is also some research that shows that using vibration plates after exercise may help clear the lactate in your muscles faster, helping you recover faster. Lactic acid tends to build up in your muscles during intense exercise as your body breaks down glucose for energy and is one of the biggest contributors to muscle soreness. Balance. According to Zalzal and Weening, this is the real benefit of a vibration plate. Studies show there is some degree of improvement in your balance when using a vibration plate, which can translate to a decreased risk of falling. This is really important in the aging population because there's a lot of comorbidities associated with falls, head injuries, hip fractures, etc., said Zalzal. Lymphatic drainage. Vibration plates may have some effect in helping your lymphatic system, though existing evidence is very limited. Your lymphatic system relies on muscle contractions to drain fluid. Vibration plates cause rapid, repeated muscle contractions, which can mimic this muscle pump. The muscle contractions stimulated by vibration plates may stimulate blood circulation and cause your blood vessels to dilate. Some studies in lipedema, a condition that causes abnormal symmetrical fat accumulation, patients show greater reductions in limb size when vibration is added to manual lymphatic drainage. However, there are very few high-quality human studies directly measuring lymphatic drainage from vibration plates. Should you try a vibration plate? It doesn't look like trying vibration plates causes any harm if you're reasonably strong and have good balance. In fact, you may reap a few benefits. What's important is to know that there is very limited evidence in humans that support its many purported benefits. According to Zalzal and Weening, you should talk to your healthcare provider before using vibration plates if you've had a joint replacement, you had a recent injury, you had a significant fracture, you have significant balance issues. I still wouldn't recommend it. I'd say go and exercise, get a trainer, do your physical therapy, etc., said Zalzal, but it's okay to use as a supplement. And now I'll be reading Personal Best, copyright 2026, Ebix Incorporated, May 2026, tip of the month, antioxidant absorption. Kale and other leafy greens are packed with antioxidants, such as lutein and beta-carotene, which protect cells from damage. However, your body can only absorb these fat-soluble compounds when you pair greens with a source of healthy fat. University of Missouri research shows that adding an oil-based dressing or sauce significantly boosts antioxidant absorption. This holds true whether kale is raw or cooked. The next time you make a kale salad or sautéed greens, don't skip the extra virgin olive oil or salad dressing made with it. A little oil helps unlock more of kale's benefits and makes your meal tastier and more nutritious. While this study was not conducted in humans, previous studies do show that sources of fat, such as salad dressing made with olive oil, helps your body absorb antioxidants from vegetables. And now I'll be reading from health.com, copyright 2026, Dot-Dash, Meredith Publishing, June 29th, 2026. How many push-ups should you be able to do? Here's how you compare by age. By Krista Skoboba, fact-checked by Nick Blackmer. At a glance, push-ups work multiple upper body and core muscles simultaneously, making them a functional, efficient strength exercise. Push-up capacity varies widely, but higher reps generally reflect greater strength, endurance, and overall fitness. Ultimately, proper form and progression matter more than rep count. Quality, controlled push-ups are more effective than improper ones. The push-up is an exercise classic for a reason. It can be done anywhere, it doesn't involve complicated steps or directions, and it gets lots of important muscles working. So it's not really a surprise that it's become a popular way to gauge upper body fitness. The number of push-ups you can do can tell a lot about your strength, muscle endurance, and even your long-term health. Here's what you need to know, plus some tips on how you can perfect your push-up form and make the most out of the exercise. Why push-ups matter for your health. Push-ups are one of the most functional upper body movements you can perform. Evan Williams, CSCS, strength and conditioning coach for the Milwaukee Bucks, told Health. That's because they train a movement pattern that you do in lots of activities over the course of a day, like pushing open a heavy door, placing an object on a top shelf, bracing a fall, or getting up from the ground. They're also incredibly efficient because they work a bunch of different muscles. While they primarily target your chest, they also hit shoulders and muscles around the shoulder blades, triceps, and core stabilizers. The ability to do push-ups might be indicative of your overall health, too. A 2019 study of male firefighters found that those who could do more push-ups had a much lower risk of cardiovascular events over 10 years. In particular, men who could do 40 push-ups or more had about a 95% lower risk than those who could do fewer than 10. Though this likely reflects overall fitness rather than push-ups themselves directly preventing heart disease. How many push-ups should you be able to do? There's no set number of push-ups you should be able to do. It's very individualized and can be influenced by many factors. Push-up performance depends on age, body weight, strength, and experience with the movement, said Williams. Still, the American Council on Exercise provides this chart for fitness group instructors to gauge push-up performance in their clients by age and sex. The number for women uses a modified bent knee version. Here's what is considered good for those ranges. Ages 20 to 29, 22 to 28 push-ups for men, 15 to 20 push-ups for women. Ages 30 to 39, 17 to 21 push-ups for men, 13 to 19 push-ups for women. Ages 40 to 49, 13 to 16 push-ups for men, 11 to 14 push-ups for women. Ages 50 to 59, 10 to 12 push-ups for men, 7 to 10 push-ups for women. Ages 60 to 69, 8 to 10 push-ups for men, 5 to 10 push-ups for women. According to Williams, here's a breakdown by age and sex for women using traditional or modified that would be considered excellent. Ages 20 to 29, 35 to 45 plus push-ups for men, 25 to 35 plus push-ups for women. Ages 30 to 39, 32 to 40 plus push-ups for men, 20 to 30 plus push-ups for women. Ages 40 to 49, 28 through 35 plus push-ups for men, 18 through 25 plus push-ups for women. Ages 50 through 59, 22 to 30 plus push-ups for men, 15 through 20 plus push-ups for women. Ages 60 to 69, 18 through 22 plus push-ups for men, 11 through 15 plus push-ups for women. What if you can't do that many or any? It's really, really common to struggle with push-ups. Even though they are a bodyweight exercise, meaning they're not done with any added weight, that doesn't mean they're easy. A standard push-up requires lifting 60 to 70% of your body weight, which can be challenging at first, said Williams. Modified push-ups can make the move easier. Plus, they help your chest, shoulders, and other muscles get stronger and become familiar with the push-up motion, which helps when you're ready to try a full push-up. Here are some push-up modifications Williams recommends. Incline push-ups. Place your hands on a wall, bench, or step. Knee push-ups. Keep your hands on the ground, but drop to your knees. Partial range of motion push-ups. Shorten your range of motion, say by stopping midway down, to reduce the load. This also helps you focus on control as you build strength, said Williams. How to do a proper push-up. Proper form is essential to ensure the movement is effective and safe, said Williams. Good form ensures you recruit the correct muscles, protect your joints, and build strength that transfers to everyday activities and sports. A push-up is essentially a moving plank, so you want to make sure you're keeping as straight a line from your head to your heels. Brace your core, glutes, quads, lats, and shoulders throughout the move. You don't want your lower back to sag, your hips to shoot up, or your shoulder blades to collapse. Position your hands slightly wider than shoulder width, with your elbows at a 30 to 45 degree. Flaring them out at 90 degrees can overstress your shoulders. Think about screwing your hands into the floor as if trying to rotate them outward to create upper body stability, Williams said. Then lower your chest to just above the floor and push to rise back up. How to improve your push-up count. If you want to get better at push-ups, you need to actually do push-ups. Add them to your workout 2 to 4 times a week, said Williams, with 3 to 4 sets per session. You should strengthen the upper body muscles that help you do push-ups with other exercises too, like chest presses with a barbell, dumbbells, or a machine, shoulder presses, tricep dips or extensions, and band work for the smaller muscles in your shoulder. Don't forget about your core either. Again, a push-up is a moving plank, so you need core strength to complete the move. Try different plank variations and Pavlov presses. Just remember, even a few perfect push-ups are more effective than many sloppy reps, said Williams. Focus on controlled movement and full range of motion. If full push-ups start to get easy, you can add challenge, say by elevating your feet or playing with the tempo during your lowering and rising stages. And now I'll be reading Health.com, copyright 2026, / Meredith Publishing, November 26, 2025. I tried doing 10 push-ups a day for 30 days. Here Are the Changes I Noticed, by Julia Landwehr, fact-checked by Nick Blackmer. At a glance. After seeing push-up challenges everywhere, I decided to do 10 a day for 30 days to see what would happen. By the end, I noticed stronger, more defined triceps and could move through each set faster, even if they never felt easy. The challenge was worth it for the strength boost, and it motivated me to keep adding push-ups to my routine. Push-ups are a classic body weight exercise, but it seems they're everywhere these days, especially with prominent figures like Mel Robbins and U.S. Health Secretary Robert F. Kennedy Jr. launching push-up challenges. I consider myself a relatively athletic person. I'm no gym rat, but I enjoy moving my body and have spent the last few months training for my second half marathon. But that means, besides a once weekly group strength class at my local gym, arm strength has not exactly been a priority of mine. However, after all this chatter about push-ups online and a devastating loss in an arm wrestling competition with my best friend, I decided to commit to improving my push-up prowess. Here's what happened. The setup. Originally, I planned to do 10 push-ups daily for a full month, but a nasty viral infection kept me in bed for a week and upended my plans at consistency. Still, I managed to do 30 days of push-ups over the course of about 5.5 weeks. There are lots of different kinds of push-ups out there, but I stuck with the standard type to work my chest, shoulders, back, and arm muscles. I focused on maintaining good form, a tight core and straight line from the shoulders to the feet, and elbows extending back at about a 45-degree angle. When I got tired and felt my form start to slip, I modified the remaining push-ups and did the exercise from my knees until I got to 10. What I noticed after 30 days of push-ups. I assumed that by the end of this challenge, I'd be a push-up whiz, flying through 10 like it was nothing. While that didn't really happen, there were some things I learned and gained over the 30 days. 1. Push-ups didn't get easier,

0: reps of the challenge. I also got faster at doing the push-ups. In the beginning, each rep felt like its own event, with a couple seconds of rest between each one. But after 30 days, I was able to move quickly from one push-up to the next, and I noticed that it didn't take me very long to complete them. That said, even though I got stronger and the push-ups became more consistent, I never got to a point where they were easy. Every time I reached rep number 7, I could feel my arm muscles start to shake and the voice in my head say, "When is this going to be over?" 2, I saw more definition in my triceps. After about 25 days of doing push-ups, I noticed that my triceps in particular seemed more toned and defined. This makes sense. Push-ups work the triceps, and research shows they place a greater load on this muscle, especially in women. 3, consistency is key, and not always easy. Illness aside, I found it challenging to establish a routine with this push-up challenge. Research has shown that exercising consistently, especially at the same time each day, helps make a movement more habitual and easier to stick to. But even though I knew that getting on a schedule would make the whole challenge easier, I still found it hard to execute. Sometimes I did the push-ups after my morning workout. Other times they happened during a break in my workday. But often I forgot, or procrastinated, until the end of the day, and I did them before getting in bed. Yes, this was as unpleasant as it sounds. 4, certain things didn't change. I've heard that strengthening your upper body, along with stretching and other exercise, is good for your posture. After 30 days of doing push-ups, though, I didn't really notice any difference. It's possible this is something that would only happen after a longer period. Or maybe push-ups are no match for my constant hunching over my computer. I'm also not sure if the push-ups helped with other areas of fitness, particularly running. Some research suggests that strength training and upper body fitness are positively linked to running performance. I was happy with how my half marathon went, but I was curious whether doing push-ups consistently would change how I felt while running. On that front, nothing seemed noticeably different. Are daily push-ups worth it? My month-long experiment with push-ups took longer than expected and also didn't completely overhaul my fitness. In many ways, I feel pretty similar to how I did at the start of the challenge. That being said, I did notice small glimpses of increased upper body strength, which felt encouraging. I don't know if it will be an everyday, but I'll definitely continue incorporating push-ups into my fitness routine in some capacity, possibly after my runs or as a way to break up the hours spent sitting at my desk. This is Healthy Lifestyle, and I'm your reader, Dawn, with the audio reading service at the Allen County Public Library in Fort Wayne, Indiana.
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0: Welcome to NewsHour from the BBC World Service. I'm Paul Henley. Talks go on into the night in Moscow between President Trump's envoys and Vladimir Putin. Are they any nearer to a realistic peace plan for Ukraine?
1: Donald Trump, just before he dispatched his two envoys to President Putin, said, "We have an idea."

0: reading material you hear on WKAR Radio Reading Service is shared with you thanks to the Chafee Amendment to the Copyright Act, which allows us to make published works accessible to those with print disabilities.
1: This program is intended for a print-impaired audience and is brought to you by Mind's Eye.
2: Greetings, folks. This is Monica Hatch with Mind's Eye Radio and the Travelogue program. We're still in the July issue of Travel and Leisure, and we were in the middle of an article called Back in Play. It is about the resorts in Marbella, Spain, which has returned to the spotlight with upgraded resorts, vintage glamour, and a smashing tennis scene. It was by Stuart Emmerich. He has already had his tennis lesson, and he's checked into his room at the, Don Carlos Marbella, 308-room resort that looms over the quiet sands of Elvira Beach. And he's just checked into his room, so let's pick up from there. I was tempted to linger, but I had a dinner reservation at Los Naranjos, the hotel's main restaurant, where I was seated on the garden-facing terrace. Its menu leans towards seafood, including superb tuna from the icy waters off nearby Cadiz. As a waiter dripped aromatic oil onto truffle foam cradling cubes of the ruby-red fish, I glanced up and saw the moon rising over the Mediterranean, casting a silver sheen across the dark, gently rolling water. It had been a good day. The next morning, I had my second lesson with Javier, and things continued to click. Fewer mistakes, more balls landing where they were supposed to. Afterward, I set out to see the other side of Don Carlos, not just a place to play tennis, but part of a broader shift in the city's resort atmosphere. I began at its Lucia Club, where a young father played with his two toddlers in the massive pool, and couples lounged under colorful umbrellas, easing into what I assumed were the first of many cocktails. From there, I walked over to Nikki Beach, an outpost of the Global Luxury Beach Club, for my first glimpse of Marbella's party scene. It was only a few minutes away, but the mood shifted completely.

House music thumped. Shirtless men showed off expensively acquired muscles. Four women waved silver fans as they downed mojitos and sampled a sushi platter in the cocoon of their 900 euro a day poolside cabana. And in one especially bizarre moment, a perfectly sculpted man in his 20s yanked his swimsuit to a near pornographic depth, apparently eager to exhibit his latest manscaping effort to his laughing friends. That night, after another excellent dinner at Los Naranjos, I passed by the open-air Campari bar Manero. Not wanting the night to end just yet, I stopped in and ordered an Aperol Spritz. At the buzzy bar, I heard snippets of conversation in Spanish, English, German, and Dutch. It pulsed with the energy of a cosmopolitan party that might go on for hours. The following day, I moved to the Golden Mile, the palm-fringed stretch between Marbella's old town and Puerto Banús, a prestigious marina and shopping center favored by international celebrities. At its heart is the storied Marbella Club. To walk through this property's whitewashed portals is to feel transported back to Marbella's early days as a playpen of the rich and famous. A small phalanx of uniformed staff greeted me at the massive resort, where bougainvillea-lined paths wound past hand-painted tiles and spacious patios. Founded in 1954 by Prince Alfonso Hohenlohe-Langenburg, arguably the father of modern Marbella, it started as a simple seaside farmhouse with 20 bedrooms and soon grew into a magnet for European royalty and the Hollywood elite. Prince Alfonso spent part of his early childhood in Los Angeles, where he befriended many of the stars he would later draw to Marbella. As the prince once recalled in an interview with a British magazine, Cary Grant took him to a soiree hosted by Gloria Swanson, saying, "You must come to the party. You are going to know everybody." Alfonso was a charmer and something of a rake. In 1955, the 31-year-old prince caused a scandal by marrying Princess Ira von Fürstenberg, the fiat heiress, and niece of Gianni Agnelli when she was just 15. Later, Ava Gardner and Kim Novak were among his lovers. Today, the resort has grown into an enormous compound of 114 rooms and suites, 16 villas, 4 pools, a wellness center, and a shopping arcade, with a Chanel, a Louis Vuitton, and a tiny Bottega Veneta boutique, rumored to be the brand's most profitable. Among its restaurants and bars is El Patio, which is decorated with framed photographs of the resort's illustrious guests through the years. The club's renewed glamour is perhaps most evident in Finca Ana Maria, a neighboring estate, recently folded into the property. Formerly owned by German Countess Gunilla von Bismarck, the 12-acre acquisition doubled the size of the compound in one stroke. The estate grows more than 300 species of plants and vegetables, including 100 varieties of tomatoes, many of which show up on the ever-changing menu at the poolside restaurant El Olivar by Chef Andres. At lunch there, I sampled a trio of salads: chicory stuffed with beetroot and mustard sauce, roasted peppers with eggplant, and a fruit tartare, each a delightful interplay of textures and flavors. The Finca also houses the herbal spa, where treatments are infused with local botanicals, oils, and salts. After a third day of tennis, my muscles were crying out for relief, so I signed up for a 2-hour ritual: a body scrub, full body herbal soak, a scalp treatment, and a deep tissue session, during which I dozed off several times. When it was over, my therapist gently tapped me awake and invited me to linger on one of the wooden chairs in the garden, returning with a cup of mint tea before waving goodbye. During dinner that night was at The Grill, one of those old-world restaurants where the white-jacketed waiters seem to materialize the minute your wine glass dips below half full. During my multi-course meal, a woman in her 40s floated past in the gold floor-length skirt, so beautiful that as I was leaving, I stopped to ask who had designed it. She laughed. "I really don't know. Do you want me to take a look?" she asked, gesturing behind herself as she began to rise. "No need," I said quickly, instead asking whether she and her companion had been coming to Marbella long. "Oh, I've been here many times with my family, ever since I was a child."
scandal, she said. But this is his first time. We just got married, and I told him we had to come here for our honeymoon. I congratulated them and then let them finish their meal in peace. If the Marbella Club is the grand dam of this Andalusian resort town, Puente Romano Marbella is its younger, friskier sister on the Golden Mile. Opened in the 1970s by Prince Alfonso as a luxury apartment complex, it is oriented toward the indulgent pleasures of high-end dining, upscale shopping, and nights that stretch into the small hours. I arrived shortly after noon, and because my room wasn't ready yet, I made my way to the beach. A circuitous path led past lush gardens, waterfalls, sun-dappled ponds with swans, and stone bridges, including one that dates back 2 millennia. Parentheses, Marbella lies along the Roman Via Augusta, part of the ancient road network that once stretched across the empire. For lunch, I headed to the resort's Chiringuito, a beachside bar with gauzy white curtains. Wind whipped white caps across the sea, and waves crashed against a nearby jetty. A private party was underway, its well-heeled guests dressed in every shade of pastel imaginable. But I managed to find a table under a thatched roof. It softened the midday heat as I settled into a plate of fried calamari and a glass of albarino. Walking back to reception, I peeked into some boutiques, a showroom for the Spanish jeweler Suarez, a Valentino pop-up, and an offshoot of the Saint-Tropez fashion boutique Bandou, where 2 stylish women browsed through racks of colorful beachwear. That night, I dined on sea bass ceviche and grass-fed lamb. Coya, a cavernous Peruvian-style restaurant that felt like a trendy nightclub. A white-haired, bearded DJ in a caftan accented with a string of pearls presided over the room. From the looks of it, the evening was just beginning for most of the other diners. A young, flashy crowd gathered at tables of 6 or more. But for me, it was time for bed. I had another tennis lesson in the morning. Watch the ball, take your time, let it come to you. I was at the Puente Romano Tennis Club, the preeminent place to play on the Costa del Sol. Opened in 1979 with Bjorn Borg as manager, it has 8 clay courts and a 2,500-seat stadium that has hosted many marquee tournaments, including a Davis Cup match just the week before my arrival. My instructor, Anastasia, had moved to Marbella when she was young, with dreams of turning pro. But life on the junior circuit proved to be too lonely and stressful, and a few years ago she happily joined the staff at Puente Romano. After a vigorous warm-up, we moved into a baseline drill. I sprinted from corner to corner, returning shots in quick succession. Then we focused on my forehand, Anastasia showing me how a slight adjustment to my grip could give me more control. We even spent time on my backhand slice. And then, as we wrapped up the session, with her next student already hovering nearby, she uttered the words I'd been longing to hear all week, ever since that first humbling lesson with Javier. "You have all the shots," she said encouragingly. "You just need to play more. Vamos!" We have some more photographs here. Here's a shot of a lovely April spritz, always a beautiful sight, that color. Here's a suicide pool at Don Carlos Marbello and Marbella. It's kind of a swervy-shaped pool. I can see some cabanas around it, some red chaises. Chiringuito is the beachfront restaurant at Puente Romano, and there's a server setting up tables there. And they seem to be under a thatched roof. Situation here, wooden tables all laid out with white linens, but the beach is right there. Sand, couple people standing, waiting in the water there. The lobby of the Marbella Club, what a lovely sight this is. There's a couch here in the center, looks like very high ceilings and a brass chandelier, very elegant. The couch is square so that you face 4 different directions, northeast, south, and west, if you're seated on it. It's all done up in blue and white patterns of upholstery. And then we have a shot here of the cocktail hour at Don Carlos's Monero Bar. And don't see any people here yet. I just see a waiter carrying a tray full of small drinks.
Lovely colors, though. There's an orange glow to this place. And the bar is all painted red in the background there, and the glass shelves with all the different liqueurs and liquors on it. Kind of a warm orange, deep orange, very warm and inviting. And then we have a grand villa at the Marbella Club. And so we have one of the rooms there, and it's a lovely room with looks like all natural fibers on the floor, kind of a Cecil rug maybe, all white linens on the bed, canopy bed with gauzy curtains all around. And then you look up into the ceiling and see the wooden rafters and the wooden ceiling itself. And here's a dish of grilled lamb at El Patio. Small chops, piled up high on top of what looks like some chickpeas and maybe some pesto. Looking pretty good. Do love a lamb chop. And then the lush grounds at Puente Romano. And lush they are. Just seeing, there's a big steeple in the background, but then we have these just one bougainvillea overlapping palms, overlapping some other green lush tree. And then this white stucco steeple in the background. Got the map as usual. And Madrid, of course, right in the center. Marbella, center, south, kind of almost directly below Madrid, way down on the coast. And a list of where to stay. Don Carlos Marbella, a mainstay of the Costa del Sol since 1969, the resort reopened last year following a major renovation that introduced a new club, Lucia Marbella, along with the Rafa Nadal Tennis Center. Doubles from 550. Marbella Club, founded in 1954 by Prince Alfonso Hohenlohe Langenberg, this sprawling haven helped put the city on the jet-set map. Today, the storied resort feels like a self-contained village, with elegant rooms and villas, boutiques, and a beach club. Notable restaurants include El Olivar by Chef Andres and the MC Beach, great for seafood paella and people watching. Doubles from 1855. Puente Romano Marbella. Modeled after an Andalusian village, this sister resort to the Marbella Club pairs bungalows and villas with a lively see-and-be-seen atmosphere, plus one of the most prestigious tennis clubs in Spain. Parentheses, guests can also stay at the 100-room Nobu Hotel on-site. Doubles from 1370. Where to eat? Los Naranjos, Naranjos. The signature restaurant at Don Carlos has a terrace overlooking the tropical gardens and a seafood-focused menu built around pristine local catches. Entrees 33 to 44. The Grill. This is the dressier of the Marbella Club's dining options, with a polished waitstaff that seems to outnumber the guests. The menu leans classic and indulgent. Oysters, grilled lamb chops, and the resort's signature chocolate mousse. Entrees 46 to 87. El Pinti, one of two dozen restaurants at Puente Romano, this outpost of the famed Malaga tapas spot, co-owned by actor Antonio Banderas, brings plenty of scene, though the food holds its own too. Small plates, $15 to $34. What to do? Rafa Nadal Tennis Center. Opened in 2025 at Don Carlos, this state-of-the-art facility has 7 clay courts and 2 paddle courts, many with ocean views. Coaches, many of them former pros, train at the Rafa Nadal Academy in Mallorca. Puente Romano Tennis Club. This massive establishment has 8 clay courts, 2 hard courts, and 4 paddle courts, along with many instructors from the professional circuit. Old Town. For a change of pace from Marbella's polished beach resorts, its historic center makes for a richly layered day trip. Traces of the city's many historical rulers endure in its Arab walls, castle, centuries-old monastery, and Baroque church, Our Lady of the Incarnation. Let's begin now with Under the Sea. On a long-awaited return to Indonesia, where she first learned to dive,
Ariel Levee, L-E-V-E, revisits the ghosts of her past and rediscovers brilliant marine treasures. Photographs by Frédéric Lagrange. It's 7:30 a.m. on January 27, and I'm at E. Gusti Ngurah Rai International Airport in Bali, about to board a chartered flight. It will land 2 hours later at the private airship of Tomia, an island near the southeastern tip of Sulawesi, part of the equatorial archipelago of Indonesia, and renowned for its majestic diving. The only people at the check-in counter are heading to Wakatobi, a high-end dive resort. I'm eager to see for myself if the house reef, just offshore from the property, is as vibrant in real life as it is on the website. Spoiler alert, it is. For most of my childhood, I would fly halfway across the planet every year from New York to Southeast Asia. My father moved to Thailand in 1973 when I was six. I'm an only child, and I got used to a bifurcated existence, adapting to living nearly 10,000 miles away from the person I loved most in the world. The anticipation of going to see him gave me something to look forward to. When I was in high school, my father moved to Indonesia, and from that point on, traveling to Bali once a year became part of the rhythm of my life. On one of those trips, a week after my 45th birthday, 2013, I took a stroll along the beach in the town of Sanur and made an impulsive decision to stop at the Rip Curl School of Surf. I had never been diving before, but I signed up to learn with Mario, a water sports trainer. On my first dive, he took my hand and didn't let go. Once we were underwater, my grip softened. I was calm. Mario monitored the air in my buoyancy control device as I held on, observing the scenery, weightless and gliding through water. I decided to extend my stay. Coincidentally, Mario lived 10 minutes away from my aging father. Before long, I became a stepmother figure to Mario's 6-year-old twin daughters. I embedded myself in Bali and had, for the first time, a family. I tended to evaluate life rather than be in it, hovering above, never having to land. But diving was different. All the emotional calculus, obsessive analysis, and self-recrimination I was used to disappeared. I was put on a shelf that remained blissfully out of reach. Back in New York, my friends couldn't believe I'd gone scuba diving. Yes, I'd gone diving, but I wasn't a diver. I didn't really know what to do, and I hadn't even considered whether I enjoyed it or not. But it was something Mario and I did together as a couple, and I stayed tethered to him. He made sure I didn't drift away. 5 years later, halfway into our decade-long partnership, I began to have panic attacks. I would bob up and down on the choppy surface, afraid to descend. Now I felt in the water the same way I felt above it, unsettled, unable to get out of my head. As I waited at the check-in counter, I thought, how much does chance shape our lives? Had I not taken that walk along the beach, I would likely never have ended up at Wakatobi in southeast Sulawesi 11 years later, about to go diving again, but for the first time on my own. I am kneeling in the shallow part of the house reef on a carpet of white sand and seagrass surrounded by coral. 6 feet above, the surface of the water is visible. There is daylight and a luminous blue sky. I find this comforting. We're in the necessary part of the training before the first dive. Kristen Gekel, my amiable instructor, is kneeling across from me. We practice the 3 required exercises. I take out the regulator and put it back in. Check. Clear the mask. Check. Then he gives me the sign that he is out of air, a cut gesture. A flat hand, slicing motion across his throat. It's my cue to reach for the octopus, the long yellow hose connected to the emergency backup air source. I pass it in his direction. He breathes in. I've saved his life. Check. We've done the rehearsal, and now that training is complete. I'm ready to dive, or am I? Indonesia is the world's largest archipelago, made up of approximately 17,500 islands. Jacques Cousteau, the famous underwater explorer,
is said to have called this area of Sulawesi and its dive sites an underwater nirvana. In the mid-1990s, Lorenz Mader, a taciturn Swiss visionary with a history of diving in the Maldives and the Red Sea, took inspiration from Cousteau and visited this wonderland of coral reefs. Mader set about building a model of conservation tourism and called it Wakatobi, an acronym taken from the names of a cluster of four remote islands that are now their own district within Indonesia: Wangi Wangi, Kaledupa, Tomia, and Blongoko. It is recognized as a rare beacon of coral reef biodiversity and is privately funded marine preserve, which has been designated a national park, contains 590 species of fish and 396 types of coral. I left Bali on New Year's Eve 2019 for work, and a few months later, Indonesia implemented social restrictions and quarantines for foreign arrivals because of COVID-19. A few years later, in March 2022, my father passed away. By the time I was finally able to return, it was not on good terms. I dismantled this life, his life, and a little over a year later, life with Mario was dismantled as well. Even though I was no longer living in Bali, I couldn't let go. It held history and family, both of which were a source of comfort and belonging. My father and Mario had always felt at home in Southeast Asia, but it had been a complicated place for me to live full time. I'd existed in limbo, straddling east and west. But on my return, I suddenly began to fall in love with it again, which took me by surprise. The landscape hadn't changed, but I was seeing it through new eyes. I walked alone along a familiar beach path at sunrise, struck by the pastel colors that framed the pagoda at the end of the pier. Had it always resembled a Monet painting? Several months after my father died, his friend Wayan, who had worked with him for 30 years, placed her hand on the trunk of the suar rain tree outside his house. "Your father loves this tree," she told me. In the Indonesian language, there is no past tense, as we use it in English. After the short boat ride from the airstrip, I'm greeted by welcoming Wakatobi staff waiting on the white stone jetty. There are times I get to a destination and immediately feel a need to prepare myself for the heartache of leaving. Arriving at Wakatobi is one of those times. "Your luggage is already in the bungalow," Keiko says, leading the way along white sandy footpaths that have circular patterns resembling labyrinths imprinted in them. The gardeners rake these in twice a day to keep the sandflies away. The insects lay their eggs in moist, undisturbed sand, so regularly turning it disrupts their breeding ground. The perimeters of these paths are lined with uniform clamshells, and there's no pavement anywhere in sight. For the next week, I will forget I own shoes. I've arrived in time for lunch, but the beachfront bungalow has given me reason to stay put. Through one window, I see lush greenery, and through the other, a view of translucent aquamarine water, so close that from certain angles, I could be on a cruise. There are swaying coconut palms with a hammock between them, a chaise lounge where I will park myself with a book, and a set of stone steps that lead directly into the sea. One of the main topics of conversation among guests is that the resort staff, 95% of whom are Indonesian, remember everyone's name. When it's full, there can be up to 70 guests at a time. "Good evening, Ariel, Ibram, Taufik," the restaurant manager greets me. "Gluten-free vegan, but you eat fish." He's proudly memorized my dietary preferences. The open-air restaurant looks out over the water, and I'm given the option to sit outside. As I gaze up at the radiant display of stars, I hear my father say, "I love you more than all the stars in the sky." In preparation for my dive, I do breathing exercises to ease the anxiety, consider taking an Ativan, and remind myself it will be over quickly. "You can cancel the dive anytime," Gekul tells me. "I can, even once we're underwater?" "Yes," he says in his upbeat German accent. "You simply do this." He crosses his arms to form an X across his chest. How did I not know that? He explained we won't need the safety stop, pausing at a certain depth for 3 minutes to release nitrogen.
because it's a shallow dive, basically the sort a child would go on. While he continues talking about how air gets compressed and how many minutes I can stay, I feel suddenly liberated, knowing that I can escape changes, everything. None of what I thought would happen on my first dive happens. I expect to change my mind when we get in the water. But I keep going. I expect to cancel just as we're about to descend, but I don't. I expect my heart rate to accelerate, but I focus on my breathing and the sound of bubbles, and there is equanimity rather than angst. The second I'm underwater, I begin to relax. A yellow mask angelfish swims by. I get used to breathing through the regulator. We stay submerged for 31 minutes at a maximum depth of 36 feet. Julia Millers is Wakatobi's resident marine biologist. She spends her days researching the rainforest of the sea, as the biodiverse ecosystem of coral reefs is often called. The data shows that the reefs in the protected area are much healthier. Protected reefs nearby, she says. She is 23 years old and a self-described fish nerd. To get to the epicenter of Indo-Pacific biodiversity, she had to relocate part-time from England, where she got her master's in marine biology at Oxford University. It's not always easy, she says, to be away from family and friends and her partner, but she can work on her laptop and goes home for long stretches. I have the best of both, she tells me. The following day, I'm told my nitrogen levels are good as I descend on dive number 2. I'm becoming confident with the hand signals for communicating underwater. Every 5 minutes, Gagel makes the OK sign and tilts his head so that I can tell it's a question. I make the sign back. We continue. He points out an oval spot butterfly fish, then a pink anemone fish. A massive sea turtle appears out of nowhere. Her elegance is startling. She looks like she's flying, front flippers acting as wings, and then she vanishes as if in a magic trick. We equalize our ear pressure and descend even farther. I am eye to eye with a raccoon butterfly fish. There is swaying soft coral and brain coral and rigid table coral with fused branches. All of it is flourishing. I feel confident enough to release my grip on Grekel's arm. He extends his fist in my direction. What signal is this? It takes a second before I understand. We fist bump, and he makes the gesture of boom, underwater enthusiasm in slow motion. Later that afternoon, I skip the sunset cocktail party with other guests and stay at my villa, embracing the quiet and gazing out at the lagoon, where the water turns from light blue to indigo. The demarcation line from shallow to deep is precise. What I appreciate about hand signals is that there is no room for misunderstanding. I need help. I'm out of air. Without words, it has to be clear. Life has never been the same after my father died. I lost the person who knew me better than anyone. Without him, an entire universe disappeared. I couldn't access the words to explain the grief, or in this no hand signal for loss. What's the most important asset in the dive industry? Mater looks me in the eye, challenging me to guess the answer. But before I do, he provides it. Water. We've just finished lunch and are lingering over iced tea. Dressed in all white and barefoot, Mater tells me that protecting this marine asset is his mission. The reefs surrounding Wakatobi are now among the healthiest in the Coral Triangle, a marine region around 6 countries. Indonesia, Malaysia, the Philippines, Papua New Guinea, Solomon Islands, and East Timor. He describes the uphill battle of logistics, generating power and water, getting food and supplies to this remote location. Mater developed the resort on the island of Onemoba, close to the larger sister island of Tomia. His background in engineering and physics allowed him to provide infrastructure to a remote location. Wakatobi has its own airstrip on Tomia and its own airplane and flight crew. The hardest thing to build, though, was trust with the local communities. Reef lease agreements were made in 1997 with nearby villages and local fishermen. They created designated no-fishing zones in exchange for direct compensation generated by the resort.
The result is an ambitious private marine conservation program with an area of 37 miles now patrolled by more than 150 former fishermen who have become reef guardians. A healthy ecosystem supports their financial well-being. It's a win-win-win, Mutter says. The third win in that string? Guests who visit the resort are actively contributing to the sustainability model and ecotourism. I excuse myself from our chat so that I can make the boat that leaves at 2:30 p.m. Several dive boats go out to various reefs each morning and afternoon. Kite surfing is also available during windy season, June through September. Other activities at Wakatobi include paddleboarding, kayaking, bird watching, and guided tours. The boat I'm getting on is headed to a nearby dive site known as the Zoo. On board are a couple in their 70s, doctors from Berkeley, California, who hope to see pufferfish and triggerfish. I also speak to Jeanette, a retired microbiologist in her 60s from Sydney, traveling alone, her gray hair in braids. It's my fourth time at Wakatobi, she says with a twinkle in her eye. 60% of the clientele are returning guests. 5 days in, I can understand why. Once underwater, I swirl around, immersed in a school of neon yellow boxfish, as two green sea turtles glide past. A bumphead parrotfish leaves puffs of light gray dust in its wake. She's digesting the algae and minerals from corals and depositing crushed up limestone into the sand. Gagel is close by. I can see how pleased he is that I've become more independent. He points to a female square spot, Entheus, in transition, becoming a male and shifting from yellow to orange. The past few years have shifted the way I make sense of the world and myself in relation to it. I realize this as I drift through this galaxy of fish. My dive time is 38 minutes at a maximum depth of 77 feet, a new record for me. In the end, the story starts here, when I discover that I do, in fact, enjoy diving, that I can be responsible for my own safety and do things that frighten me. I'm often quick to name things that aren't me, but what about things that are? I could be a diver. I could be anything. I go for one last dive and slip silently underwater, at least with new beginnings. Some photographs. First one here is a shot of a plunge pool at the Wakatobi Resort. There, it looks very inviting. It's not that bright turquoise, but a very kind of greenish natural color. You might almost feel like you were in a natural lake or pond, but of course, it's all squared, all from cement. Nice thing is, though, the beach is right next door, so you see nothing but beach as you sit in that plunge pool. Here's another shot of Wakatobi. This is the bungalow, very spare. The wooden floor, highly polished, kind of deep, maybe a mahogany color. White sheets on the bed, white Roman shades at the windows, which are all just done in natural wood. And I'm looking up at wooden rafters on the building. It's painted white. So just nothing but the brown of wood and the white otherwise. And then we have a low tide here, Amshamia Beach, and fishermen boats scattered all over the place. They're very long and narrow, almost like long, very long rowboats, and quite narrow. But there are, I think I'm looking at about eight just out here on the sand. And here's a shot of the very handsome Aswan Antonio Manambung, one of Wakatobi's dive experience managers. Of course, he's in a wetsuit. He's got his goggles around his neck. Very dark skin, not dark skin, but dark hair, and a light brown skin. Got a nice big smile. Here's a shot of a diver that we're looking at from above, and it's one of the a free diver who's descending at one of the resort's protected sites. So we're looking down at the back of this diver all stretched out. There's some shots of different kinds of fish. And in the opening part of the thing, of the article, we have some fish swimming in front of the reef. So I'm guessing that this is that brain coral they talked about. It looks like, when you see photographs, medical things of brains, that's what this looks like. And it's just kind of gray matter.
But there is more colorful stuff and some anemones, purple and pink and whatnot. And then I think it's an angelfish that's all striped. And let's see, we've got a map, of course. It shows Indonesia and Sulawesi. Well, kind of hard to do because Indonesia is just, well, it's an archipelago. It's all over the place. Wakatobi Dive Resort and Sulawesi are in the eastern section of things. And here's a striking photograph as well of, it looks like an eel, does it tell me? And it's poking out of the coral with royal blue water behind. Lovely spot. And now we move on to a different part of the world. This is called New Shade of Green. Along Germany's western edge, the small, coal-scarred state of Saarland finds a second act in birdsong, hiking, trails, and offbeat art by Jeff Hsu. And we begin. My husband and I are travel contrarians. Peak season crowds? We'd rather stay home. The most Instagrammed eatery? We prefer local favorites. The hottest hotspots? No thanks. We zig, Tristan likes to say, where others zag. So when we began imagining a trip to Germany, we immediately nixed Berlin and Munich, both of which we were visited. We wanted something more idyllic, less frequented. We liked to hike. Perhaps we could find someplace off, way off, the proverbial beaten path. Then someone mentioned Saarland. My geekiest childhood hobby was stamp collecting, and Saarland once had its own postal service. But that was all I knew about it. The more I researched, the more my curiosity grew. Tucked against Germany's border with France and Luxembourg, the small state is just under 3 hours by train from Paris and 2 from Frankfurt. It's blessed with picturesque valleys and verdant hills. During the Second Industrial Revolution, abundant coal under those hills ignited a tug of war between Germany and France. For decades, Saarland's foundries and furnaces belched black into the sky. After the last mine closed in 2012, Saarland began reimagining itself in green. It invested heavily in environmental restoration and sustainable tourism, rehabilitating fragile ecosystems and expanding nature preserves. Yet Saarland receives fewer visitors than any of Germany's 15 other states. That sealed it. We decided to go. Saarbrücken, the tidy state capital, straddles the Saar River. It has 185,000 residents, about the same as Grand Rapids, Michigan, where we live. As we wandered its streets, we felt like it was our secret. Outside the Ludwigkirche, a Baroque church so renowned that it appears on a 2-euro coin, the vast plaza was all ours, save one skateboarder rattling across the cobblestones. In the neo-Gothic city hall, we admired the grand ballroom's ornate woodwork and inadvertently became wedding crashers. For a small city, Saarbrücken has disproportionate cultural riches. In the Saarland Museum's modern gallery, we found works by Monet and Gauguin, as well as artists branded degenerate by the Nazis, including Picasso, Max Ernst, and Alexander Arkhipenko. A tug on the heavy doors of the museum's Schlosskirche Kirche revealed 26 examples of modernist stained glass made by the artist Georg Meistermann in the 1950s, when the late 15th century church, like much of the city, was being rebuilt after World War II. Visiting a region barely mentioned in most travel guides shifts a traveler's perspective, and it compelled us to look for beauty in unexpected forms. That was especially true at the Völklingen Ironworks, a rusting industrial complex 8 miles west of Saarbrücken that looks like a Mad Max backdrop. The mill, which began producing pig iron, a key ingredient in steelmaking, in 1883, was long at the heart of the region's economy. But after a century, changing technology had rendered the works obsolete. Production ceased in 1986. The photographers Berend and Hilla Becker, famed for their black and white studies of industrial architecture, visited that year.
in the hulking blast furnaces and serpentine pipes, they found the, quote, anonymous sculpture that defined their work. Their images helped recast the factory, not as a relic, but as a monumental work of beauty. In 1994, UNESCO listed it as a World Heritage Site, citing the structure as an exemplification of the industrial history of the 19th century. Entering its cavernous main hall, I smelled something familiar yet puzzling. Crayons? Oil, our knowledgeable guide Peter Backus explained. The petroleum-based lubricants that once kept the massive gears running gave off the same waxy smell. Though the machines fell silent 40 years ago, the scent lingers. Backus led us along a catwalk into the rest of the complex, a giant jungle gym with ladders and heavy machinery. Had it still been operating, Backus said, the heat would have been unbelievable, he said, like a volcano. Glass furnaces could reach 4,000 degrees Fahrenheit. The ironworks have found a second life as a creative space. Several outbuildings now house artists' ateliers, and much of the complex has become gallery space, both indoors and out. I was particularly moved by a piece that confronts the painful history of the place. Die Schwanzarbeiter, the forced laborers, by the French artist Christian Boltanski, whose father was a Ukrainian Jew. During World War II, the facility became a Nazi factory where thousands of captives, POWs, along with Russian and Ukrainian civilians, were forced to make weapons to be used against their own countries. Many died. Boltanski's haunting installation consists of rusting archive boxes stacked to form dark, narrow passageways. At the center sits a giant mound of dirty work clothes, and hidden speakers play a nonstop whisper of the laborers' names. If Boltanski's work recalls Sarlin's grim past, Regeneral, by another French artist, Benjamin Duquesne, points toward a hopeful future. He arranged dead roots and fallen branches into a strange new plant rising above a disused tar pit, evoking resurrection. Fittingly, Regenera stands in a part of the ironwork called Paradise, which lies outside UNESCO's protected zone and is not bound by the same preservation rules. Nature has been left to reclaim the space. We passed birch saplings, elderberry bushes, poppies, roses in bloom. Amid raucous bird song, we also heard a frog's steady croak. It's a wonder how nature grows even on contaminated ground, Backus said. Hauptstadt gut gess. Saarlanders like to say, the main thing is to eat well. We arrived with modest culinary expectations, which left plenty of room to be pleasantly surprised. A greater share of Saarland's farmland is organically cultivated than in any other German state, and the region's chefs wowed us with their use of local produce. At Esplanade, which holds 2 Michelin stars, the food was vibrant and memorable, including a tin of quote-unquote caviar made of soybeans, served with sea trout atop a luscious vichyssoise. At the bakery, a slice of red currant tart paired perfectly with strong coffee for an afternoon pick-me-up. At Buchnas Land Hotel Saarskleife, a homey family-run inn in Metlach, our next stop after Saarbrücken, the superb beef tartare was crowned with a fried quail egg and crushed beech nuts. We continued north to the Saar Winelands, part of Victor's residence Hotel Schlossberg in Lennig occupies a 12th century castle, but our room was in a Roman-inspired 1980s building that felt like a Caesar's Palace knockoff. After dropping our bags off, we went hiking. Almost two-thirds of Saarland is protected land, and more than one-third is forested. Walking trails crisscross state the state. We rambled through vineyards, then woods, and soon found ourselves amid the ruins of a Roman villa in the heart of the small town, where the hotel's design references became clearer. The Romans conquered this region more than 2 millennia ago. Little remains of the Nenning complex beyond a mosaic floor, but what a floor!
Excavated in the mid-1800s and restored in the 1960s, it depicts vivid scenes of gladiatorial games. A man spearing a leopard with a javelin, two warriors attacking each other, three men battling a bear. The next morning, we headed south to the Ollinger Geltz Winery in the village of Sendorf. Saarland's wines are often overlooked outside Germany, yet viticulture has a long history here. Winemaker Simon Ollinger, whose family has grown grapes since the 1800s, walked us through the vineyards before ushering us into his home for a tasting. About 25 years ago, Ollinger's father, Willie, began falling ill every summer. It seemed like allergies, but it wasn't flowers or grass, he said. Eventually, Willie realized pesticides used on the grapevines. He set about transforming the winery into an organic estate. Today, Ollinger and his team harvest nearly all their grapes by hand. A flock of Shropshire sheep helps with weeding. Extreme weather has affected recent harvests. In 2019, brutal heat nearly killed the vines, and 2021 brought devastating rain. There's no normality left, Ollinger said as he poured a bright, fruity 2018 Pinot Noir. This wine itself was also a sign of change. Saarland was once considered too cool to produce good Pinot Noir. Wines like these would be impossible for my grandfather to imagine, he said. If I told him these wines came from this village, he would say, how? We continued south to Pearl to meet chef and sommelier Frederic Theis at Manmuhl, his family's restaurant and inn. The Moselle River flows just steps from the entrance. Originally, Theis's forebears milled wheat, but after train tracks arrived in 1870s, his great-grandfather opened the restaurant to feed railway workers. Theis, T-H-E-I-S, had packed us a picnic and led us across a bridge over the Moselle for lunch in Luxembourg. Parentheses, how often can you say that you walked to lunch in Luxembourg? Our destination, the Markusturm, a 70-foot-high medieval tower of unknown provenance. After a 1928 freeze decimated the grapevines, the area's winemakers replanted, sought St. Mark's protection, and commissioned Luxembourgian sculptor Klaus Sito to create a statue of the saint, which now occupies a niche in the tower. Mid-bridge, Theis had pointed out the spot where France, Luxembourg, and Germany meet. Now, while unpacking our lunch in a room atop the Markusturm, he explained how our meal reflected the local pantry's multinational nature. Luxembourgian bread, cheese from Lorraine, it's usual for us to buy our French cheese in France, he said, and a traditional Saar sausage called Lyonnaise, whose name reflects its French origins, Lyonnaise. Theis poured us some Vies, a dry cider made from apples. Local legends credits the Romans with importing grapes to the area. While waiting for the vines to mature, they pressed wild apples. The name comes from the Latin vis, meaning instead of or second. Middle-class people drank beer, Theis explained. The poor drank the seconds. Fresh and funky, Vies was an unexpected delight. Our last stop was Sezitz Lodge Hotel and Spa, Saarland's most luxurious wellness resort, in Nofelden. Designed by the architecture firm Graft, the lakeside property is clad in wooden slats made from timber salvaged from the surrounding nature reserve. Sunlight streamed through the glass walls into the airy open-plan interiors. Each morning, the lodge serves a lavish buffet, followed in the afternoon by its spin on the traditional German Kaffee und Kuchen, coffee and cake. As I devoured a slice of opera cake, its layers struck me as a fitting image for the place itself, elegant on the surface, with deeper stories underneath. Proprietors Katrin and Christian Serch grew up in Saarland in families who worked in hospitality. The region's Celtic history captivated them. Among its earliest settlers were two Iron Age tribes, the Treveri and Medio Matrici. Their traditions inspired the property's spa treatments and even its placement atop Helike Linien, sacred meridians said to hold special power.
I'm skeptical of subterranean superpowers, but the harmonization of old and new rang true. One morning we left the lodge and headed to Toli, where the local monastic order was founded around 634 AD. Today, the town's Benedictine Abbey houses Germany's oldest surviving monastery. The few remaining monks have an entrepreneurial streak. They sell honey, beer, and gin. About 15 years ago, they had an idea. What if they replaced the abbey's faltering stained glass with modern art? Might people visit? In 2020, 37 new stained glass windows were unveiled, 34 designed by the Afghan-German artist Mahbuba Mazgudi depict Bible stories. The remaining three are towering abstract choir windows created by Gerhard Richter. Richter, 94, has declared these windows his last major work and said he had, quote, consolation in mind as he imagined them. As the morning light shone through, the large church felt warm, even cozy. The 30-foot-tall windows resemble Persian carpets gone wild, vibrant reds bleeding into peaceful blues and resplendent oranges. The mesmerizing patterns tempted me to make out something recognizable. That patch could be a monster's face, and that one a golden throne. But I soon gave up trying to find anything identifiable and just sat in a pew watching the dance of sunlight and hue. Wasn't the kaleidoscopic beauty enough? Every traveler knows how circumstances can spoil plans. As we packed for our journey home, I remembered how torrential rains just before our trip had dashed our hopes of kayaking the Sarsgeleife, a dramatic U-shaped bend in the Saar River. Instead, during our stay at Buknas, we'd walked along a path made from fir and large lumber and climbed the 138 observation tower at the cliff's edge. Well, Tristan climbed it. My knee-knocking fear of heights halted me halfway up. The views, still stunning, told Starland's story. The river murky with storm-stirred silt, the forest a deep green, the farmer's fields in brighter shades, gray clouds hung in the sky. Out on the horizon, I saw a stand of wind turbines, and just past that, a promising ribbon of blue. And we have some photographs here. It's a selection of tapas at Stadschenka, or Chopperia, which is a bar in Saarbrücken. We've got long slices of crusty bread, a selection of what looks like olives, tomatoes, and different color olives. And I'm not sure, I think this is an artichoke in the center that's been artfully cut, to making it easier to eat. Here's a shot of Simon Olinger at the Olinger Geltz Winery in Scheldorf. And he's a young man, just white t-shirt and blue jeans. He's uncorking a bottle. And it's sitting atop a wine cask. And then this is the treetop walk, Saarschleife, along the Saar River. And what a lovely sight this is. It's a... We're looking down, and it connects to a building, but you are above the trees. It's like a footpath made of wood and on enormous supports, so that you are actually up in the treetops. They're not exaggerating. I'm not sure I could do it. It might give me the willies. Let's see what else we have here. The old bridge in Saarbrücken, and that is, and then there's a shot of pea risotto in Metlac, and a vintage Jaguar in the town at Sankland. That's, what's the name of that town? Sankt Wendel, and it is one of those Jaguars you could never mistake it for any other make of car. But the old bridge here. Yes, and then behind it, more striking than the bridge itself, is the church that rises up behind that, the white stucco. Nothing you would ever see in France, I don't think. It's just, you know, it looks heavier than you find in architecture in France. But they've made the most of the spring. There's flowers in every one of the light posts. They have especially a fixed thing that you can hang flowers on.
and people are enjoying walks, people with strollers and couples walking, children. Happy sunny day. Here is another shot of the treetop walk. I'm fascinated with this thing. This is more of a close-up. We don't see what it attaches to, but there is somebody walking up there. I just can't get over the height of it. And also equally fascinating is the shot here of the ironworks, Völklingen Ironworks. It's a former factory turned museum. This looks like this may have been that

0: back in the center, and V behind that, I suppose it's some kind of conveyor belt, and then other other structures that are kind of cylindrical and domed at the top. But it's the red light cast against this black iron against blue sky that makes it so delightful. And then in contrast to that, very much a happy little sight in a kind of a piazza, I guess, cobblestone area, tables all around, kind of an outdoor cafe situation. And what's it's just sunny and warm, we can see that, but a delightful building behind. It's a stucco, warm colors of kind of mustard, and then a kind of a deep persimmon color, and flowers growing all around. I think they make the most of their springtime. And there's a shot of the stained glass windows at the Tully Abbey. And these are not the abstract ones, although they do look quite modern. They don't look like something made centuries ago. What else do we have here? Here is the lobby bar at the Sites Lodge Hotel and Spa, and then a sauna at the hotel, and Camouflage, an art installation by Kitra at Volk Lincoln Ironworks. That's that same ironworks, but this is, so we see the ironworks in the background, and then in front this stand of, it's kind of whimsical. It looks like all different cubes stacked on top of each other, like children would stack their blocks, but each one of the blocks is painted in a variety of colors in triangle shapes. So it's very colorful. It looks to be like, I don't know, could be 20 feet high. I don't have a good sense of the scale here. And yeah, this sauna is a lovely space. It opens to the land outside there. There's a tripod and a big pot hanging over a fire pit, two chaise lounges facing the sun. But this has, it's a structure, but you walk into a big area, all wooden, and then you could hang out in there. And then I see the door is open, and I suppose you go in from there to the sauna. But that lobby is also lovely little places to sit, little nooks, lots of bookshelves in this one. And in the background, I can see it's more open, not so cozy, with tall, very high ceiling and pillars, columns holding up and chandeliers. There today, folks, and next time I'll let you know where to stay, where to eat, and what to do in this Sarsland area. Till then, take care, be well. Thanks for joining Mind's Eye Radio.
1: Stardate, August 30th. If you look carefully at pictures of Saturn, you'll probably notice something odd about the planet. It looks mashed down, like a beach ball that a child is sitting on. The planet is more than 7,000 miles wider through the equator than the poles, only a bit less than the total diameter of Earth. That makes it the flattest planet in the solar system. Saturn is the Sun's second largest planet after Jupiter, more than 9 times the size of Earth. But it's much less dense than any other planet. It's a big ball of hydrogen and helium, the two lightest elements, wrapped around a messy core of rock and metal. Despite its size, Saturn spins in a hurry. Its day is less than half as long as a day on Earth. That high-speed rotation pushes material outward at the equator, giving Saturn that squashed appearance. That shape affects the planet's gravity. Saturn's poles are much closer to the center of the planet than the equator is, and anything at the equator is being pushed outward by the high-speed rotation. The combination means that you'd weigh about a third more at the poles than at the equator, perhaps making you feel more squashed on this giant but squashed planet. Look for Saturn close to the lower right of the moon as they climb into good view in mid-evening. It looks like a bright golden star. Tomorrow, famous women on the planet Venus. And we have more skywatching tips and much more about our amazing universe in Stardate magazine. Details at stardate.org. For the University of Texas at

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2: Welcome. 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Our first recipe is for Cuban-style smash sandwiches. Cuban sandwiches are no stranger to a good press. Here, ground beef or pork patties are smashed, then topped with all the standard Cuban toppings along with pickled avocado, red onion, and mustard aioli. 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Divide mixture into 4 portions, about 1/3 a cup each. 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Step 2. Heat a griddle or very large nonstick skillet over medium-high heat, working in batches if needed. Arrange pitas meat side down on griddle. Using a sturdy spatula, press to smash slightly. Cook until edges are crispy and well-browned and patties easily released from griddle, about 3 minutes. Turn pitas meat side up. Cook about 1 minute more or until pita is lightly toasted and patties are cooked through 160 degrees Fahrenheit. Step 3. Meanwhile, toss together romaine, feta, onion, pepperoncini, parsley, and dill in a medium bowl. Add tzatziki and lemon juice. Toss gently to coat. Step 4. Top pitas, beef sides up, evenly with lettuce mixture and tomato slices. Serve immediately. Our next recipe is for smashed aloo gobi style naan. Aloo gobi is a fragrant potato and cauliflower curry originating from North India. 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Use a fork to smash cauliflower into smaller pieces. Step 3. Spoon mashed potatoes onto naan, spreading to naan edges in an even layer. Evenly top with cauliflower mixture. Fold in half from a short end. Step 4. Heat remaining 1 tablespoon oil on a griddle or in a very large skillet over medium heat. Working in batches and adding more oil if needed, arrange filled naan on griddle. Weight down sandwiches with a large skillet. 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Stir together yogurt and chutney in a small bowl. 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Our next recipe is for chicken Caesar smashed tacos. 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Step 2. 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Divide mixture into 6 equal-sized portions, about 1/3 a cup each. Spoon 1 portion onto each tortilla, spreading chicken mixture to tortilla edges in an even layer. Step 3. Heat 2 teaspoons oil on a griddle or in a very large nonstick skillet over medium-high heat. Working in batches and adding more oil if needed, arrange tortillas chicken side down on griddle. Cook until chicken is browned and easily releases from griddle surface, about 3 minutes. Turn tortillas chicken side up, then cook about 1 minute more until patties are cooked through 165 degrees Fahrenheit. Step 4. Evenly top with Caesar salad mixture and sprinkle with croutons. Fold in half like a taco. Serve immediately. Our next recipe is for smash burger tacos. Special sauce cheeseburgers take on the form of fold-and-eat tacos in this big-flavor, low-effort recipe. Your shopping list for this recipe is as follows. 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Working in batches if needed, arrange tortillas beef side down on griddle. 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Step 4. 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Our next article is entitled Speedy Seafood. 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Our first recipe is for spiced broiled haddock. 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Step 2. Meanwhile, set oven rack about 6 inches from heat source and preheat broiler. Line a rimmed baking sheet with foil. Step 3. Remove salmon from marinade, allowing excess to drip off. Reserve a quarter cup marinade. Discard remaining marinade. Arrange salmon on prepared baking sheet. Season with garlic salt. Step 4. Boil salmon, turning halfway through and brushing occasionally with preserved marinade, 4 to 6 minutes per half-inch thickness of fish, or until fish flakes easily, and an instant-read thermometer inserted into the thickest part registers 145 degrees Fahrenheit. Garnish with oregano. Well, that's all the time we have for today. This has been Marcy with Cook's Corner. I hope you've enjoyed today's reading from the audio reading service at the Allen County Public Library.
4: Hello, everyone. My name is Glenn King from the Talking Information Center. Today is Wednesday, the 2nd of September, and I will be presenting the food show. Our first article today is from Southern Living, and the title is The Unofficial Dip of Texas. No one put queso on the culinary map quite like Lady Bird Johnson, by Alana Al-Hatlani. Like cowboy boots and blue bonnets, queso is a symbol of the Lone Star State, thanks in part to Lady Bird Johnson. A 1965 article in the Fort Worth Star-Telegram describes how the First Lady took a taste of home to Washington, D.C. via a cheesy dip. Quote, "The Texas flavor permeates the White House from sun deck to kitchen, and no Johnson reception is considered complete without a massive steamship round of beef on the groaning buffet table alongside buttered bread slices, a bowl of corn chips, and a chafing dish of the inevitable chili con queso dip." The article included her recipe, which called for a number 2 can of tomatoes, about 20 ounces, comino seeds, cumin, 4 tablespoons of chili powder, yes, that number is correct, and perhaps most interesting of all, a pound of aged cheddar, which won't yield the gooey, silky consistency of a proper queso like a processed or American-style cheese does. In the book, Queso, Regional Recipes for the World's Favorite Chili Cheese Dip, author Lisa Fain speculates that cheddar was included to make the dish seem a bit more elegant, especially as later versions attributed to the First Lady called for processed cheese. Inspired by Johnson's recipe and the official state chili, the jalapeno, which, though available year-round, is especially bountiful in home gardens during late summer and early fall, we offer our delicious take on this distinctive Texas dip. Okay, this recipe for chili con queso serves about 6 to 8. Arrange 4 fresh jalapenos on a large rimmed baking sheet lined with aluminum foil. Toss with 1 teaspoon of canola oil. Broil about 5 inches from the heat source until jalapenos are charred on all sides. 12 to 14 minutes, turning occasionally. Transfer hot jalapenos to a small heat-proof bowl and cover with plastic wrap. Let steam 10 minutes. 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Bring 1 14.5-ounce can undrained petite diced tomatoes to a simmer on a medium saucepan over medium-high. Reduce heat to medium. Add 1 pound processed cheese, such as Velveeta, cut into 1-inch cubes. Cook, stirring constantly until melted and smooth. 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Serve hot with tortilla chips. Our next article from Southern Living again is From the Grumpy Gardener by Steve Bender. Dear Grumpy, every time I ask my husband George to cut the lawn, he mows it down to the dirt so he won't have to do it as often. Then it turns brown and looks awful. How low should he go to keep the grass pretty and green? I don't want to nag him, but dang. Claire. Tell George that cutting the lawn is not the same as playing limbo. No matter what type of grass you have, it has a minimum mowing height to keep it healthy and vigorous. It's especially important to observe this in hot, dry weather when the grass is stressed. Trim Bermuda no lower than 1 inch. Centipede, 1 to 2 inches. Kentucky Bluegrass, 2 inches. Tall Fescue, 2 inches. St. Augustine, 2 inches. And Zoysia, 1.5 inches. Cutting turf to the dirt, also known as scalping, favors weeds like spurge, dandelion, crabgrass, buttonweed, and knotweed. But don't mind getting a close shave. Scalp lawns also require more water. Our next letter is, Don't Buy and Fly. I live in Kentucky and bought a small lime tree in Florida airport 20 years ago. I grow it in a pot on the deck in the summer and move it indoors in the winter. It's healthy and blooms, but every spring, but never bears fruit. Why? Purchasing plants at the airport is a bad idea. It's loud and crowded, and you have to arrive 2 hours before buying your tree and may need a separate boarding pass. And if your flight is delayed, good luck getting a voucher. I would do 3 things. First, feed it with a special citrus fertilizer, such as Espoma Citrus Tone, according to the label directions. Second, make sure it gets at least 6 hours of sun a day while indoors. Finally, check to see if its roots are growing out of the pot's drainage hole. If they are, move your tree up 1 container size early next spring before it blooms. Voracious violets. Wild violets are taking over my flower beds. I pull out 10 every day and more return. I can't spray them because of all the good plants around them. I am losing the battle. Help, Charlotte. I'm glad you didn't ask what to spray to kill them, because if I told you that, violet lovers would have my head. Those flowers are native and attract butterflies. But it is discouraging to see one plant, native or not, crowding out others that you like. Control of violets is difficult because they spread by rhizomes as well as seeds. Both the pretty purple blooms on top and the beige ones hidden by foliage drop seeds. Persistent pulling and digging get all the roots are essential. To keep the seeds from sprouting next year, apply a weed preventer called Preen to the beds in spring, according to the label directions. Rot and drop. I have 2 mature pecan trees in my yard in the middle of South Carolina. I've never gotten a healthy nut from them. The ones the squirrels don't get just rot and drop. Cindy. Don't you wish the squirrels would rot and drop instead? You don't have to answer. I know you agree. My guess is that your trees are infected with a very common fungus called pecan scab, Venturia effusa. It usually shows up as blackened spots on nuts, leaves, and twigs in mid to late summer following a stretch of wet weather. Applying a fungicide isn't practical for most people, as the trees are too big to spray. What you can do to reduce scab is pick up all spotted pecan leaves and twigs that fall and throw them out with the trash. If any low branches sweep the ground, remove them to improve the circulation and help the leaves above dry faster. Rooting Dracaena. Have you ever cut off a Dracaena branch and then tried to root it in water? I can't find any research on this question. Thanks. Who needs research when you have me? Dracaenas are a group of popular, easy-to-grow houseplants. The best known of these are tricolor dragon tree, Dracaena marginata, tricolor, and corn plant, fragrans. Rooting them in water is a snap. Take a 6-inch cutting and trim to just below a node, a point on the stem where leaves are attached. Strip off all but the top few sets of leaves so that no foliage touches the water. Place the cutting in a vase that has clean water in the bottom. Roots should appear in a couple of weeks. You can then transplant it into a container filled with soil. Grumpy's Gripe of the Month. If you grow summer phlox, bee balm, lilacs, crepe myrtles, cucumbers, zinnias, roses, flowering dogwoods, dahlias, peas, and lots of other stuff, you may notice a milky layer covering the foliage now. This is the fungus called powdery mildew that grows from spores that are splashed or blown through the air. It shrivels flower buds, crisps leaves, and causes both to drop. Why does it appear now? I have a theory. Plants naturally produce compounds to fend off pests. But near the end of the growing season, they say, "Who cares, bro? The blooms and foliage will be gone soon anyway." So they just let it happen. Once this fungus covers the plant, there's nothing you can do to take it off. Next spring, choose mildew-resistant selections like Jenna Phlox, if they're available, and periodically apply a fungicide such as neem oil or draconil as needed following the label directions. Now from Food & Wine magazine, we have an article titled Marwan's Mumbai. From storied restaurants to beloved street stalls, award-winning chef Marwan Irani offers an insider guide to India's most delicious city by Matt Robard. Marwan Irani sings while walking through the doors of Mumbai's Britannia & Company and pointing us toward a favorite table which sits just below a portrait of Queen Elizabeth II, keeping tabs on a dining room that has served customers for over 100 years. We're on our first stop of many with a chef of Chai Pani and Botawala by Chai Pani, part of a growing empire of sophisticated yet casual and unabashedly fun Indian street food restaurants with locations in Atlanta, Asheville, North Carolina, and Charlotte, North Carolina. The chef, my guide for this mad dash tour of Mumbai, is at work in his debut cookbook. It's set to be published in September by 10 Speed Press. He invited me along to jump into his research process, one characterized by a constant stream of food, very funny inside jokes, and still more eating. Chai Pani was the 2022 winner of one of James Beard's award's highest honors, Outstanding Restaurant, with Irani himself serves as an official ambassador for Indian cooking in America. That made that mode of diplomacy brought him straight to the White House in 2023 when he cooked for a state luncheon in honor of Indian Prime Minister Narendra Modi. Kamala had notes, he says, with a laugh, remembering the vice president's comments on the menu. Irani grew up mostly in India, moving to South Carolina and started cooking after a successful corporate career. The foundation of his culinary background is the Parsi tradition, which he describes as almost universally devoted to home cooking. Parsis descend from Persian Zoroastrians who fled religious persecution after the 7th century from which is now Iran. They are an extreme minority among India's 1.5 billion residents, according to the last census. Indian Parsis number only around 55,000, but the culture's impact on the country's culinary landscape has been profound. Today, Mumbai is the heart of Parsi heritage in India and a crucial touchstone for Irani, who visited often as a child growing up in Ahmednagar, 5 hours away. Mumbai attracts more than 1 million foreign tourists annually. The city is a great initiation for Western travelers visiting India for the first time. It's a bursting at the seams center of commerce with both traditional and modern restaurants and a culinary scene that draws from all of India's expansive religious communities. The city can be challenging to negotiate for even the most seasoned world traveler, but Irani is an expert guide. Irani orders up some of the Britannia and Company hits, including chicken dansk, slow cooked with three types of lentils, and sweetened with jaggery and tangy chicken sali, a curry topped with freshly fried shoestring potatoes, which Irani describes as particularly dope in on this rainy afternoon. Sali is like matzah ball soup, he says with a smile. You can be forgiven for messing up the fish or the biryani, but this one has to be right. A few hours later, we arrive at the Ripon Club, which has served Mumbai's Parsi community as members-only social club and restaurant since 1884. Today, the dining room, with its proximity to the local courts, is most frequently patronized by the Parsi barrister community. Irani has been invited in by a Mumbai litigator named Jamshed Mistry for a feast. Mutton Palau, quote, wedding achar, a sweet pickle made with carrots, raisins, and dates, and Parsi keema, a sweet and sour minced lamb made with sugarcane vinegar, the inspiration for Chai Pani's now legendary sloppy jai, which F&W has called perhaps the tastiest version of a sloppy joe you may ever eat. Irani's respect for the Parsi tradition is immediately apparent. A chef in street clothes appears and sits with our group for some Irani chai, a unique style made with thicker, sweeter milk. The chefs talk about chef's things, and pistachio ice cream sandwiches appear from a local dairy, K. Rustam and Company. The Ripon Club's chef slides Irani the producer's contact information. Practically all cookbooks have a dessert section. It's kind of the law, and with that in mind, we pay a visit to the legendary Parsi Dairy Farm for some sugar-buzzed research the next morning. Sweets in Indian culture in general are primarily made with dairy and are always special occasion treats, says Irani of the morsels, that are typically presented with festive packaging as gifts to celebrate prosperity, fertility, and many events that accompany the rhythm of life. Parsi Dairy Farm is India's longest-running continuous dairy, and today it has three locations in the Mumbai metro area that offer exquisite buffalo and cow ghee, freshly pressed paneer, and frozen kulfi, a close cousin to ice cream, that comes in popular flavors like caramelized milk, chocolate, and strawberry. Ghee is the most pure and sacred food in Hindu, and it's the ultimate expression of purity and goodness, says Irani. At an Indian wedding during the ceremony of fire, ghee is poured on the flames as an offering to the gods, and here the shop's many styles of the precious clarified butter are presented front and center. Irani heads straight to the counter and orders us a collection of favorites. Bundai Pan is a sticky fried snack made with chickpea flour, while Gulab Jamun is made from milk solids and rolled in flour, fried, and then dunked in a light sugar syrup flavored with rose water. But it's the buffalo milk lassi that thrills Irani the most. This is the tartness that you just don't find in America, he said with a wide smile. We had to try the jalebi, where you can't let fresh jalebi pass you by, Irani explains. The thin bands of fried flour slicked with sugar. For Irani, the apex of Indian street food is anything in the Puri family. At odds with its humble eating style, Pani Puri is a highly technical dish in which thin orbs of fried bread are hollowed out, stuffed with savory filling, then dipped into sweet and spicy liquids. For a bite of the best, Irani takes us to his favorite chaat spot in all of India, the Elko Pani Puri Center, in the Bandra West neighborhood. The stall has been in operation since 1968, and is famous for its ultra-crispy puris. The puris are stuffed with long stewed potato, mung beans, and pigeon peas, and dipped in a duo of ice-cold liquids. The first is a spicy green mint water, tikka pani. The second dunk, mita pani, is a complex mixture of tamarind, date, and jaggery. Both crispy and wet, the orbs explode deliciously in our mouths. Our final stop takes us to the alleys of Kalbadevi neighborhood and into the city's most famous Gujarati restaurant for an epic vegetarian thali meal. It's a tasting menu of 30-plus vegetarian dishes. Sri Thakur Bhojanale was opened in 1945 by Maganbhai Purohit and is currently owned and operated by the chef's son, Gautam. It's a famous place. Anybody who describes this as a hidden gem hasn't been David Chang, Alice Waters, and various members of the international media praise its cooking. It's also a link to Parsi's original ancestral home. Following their persecution in Persia, the Parsis landed in Gujarat around the 8th century and began to assimilate into Indian culture. Over generations, they moved hundreds of miles south to Mumbai, establishing the community that remains there today. Our 90-minute meal was a constant flow of small plates, filling with the larger thals and that had been placed in front of us. Salty farsan and multicolored bhajis, fritters, were followed by spongy duklas and rotis, pulao, yogurt kadhi, and a lineup of exquisite sweets that were all centered around mango, which was in season. A glass of buttermilk is always available, and servers will refill anything upon request. It all costs well under $25 per person, and we found ourselves happily stuffed and collectively stunned when the barrage ended. Gujaratis take food seriously. It's probably one of the most sophisticated food cultures in India, Irani says. He compares the Gujaratis to the French and equates our meal at Sri Thakur to making a pilgrimage to Lyon. Gautam sits with us at the end of the meal and takes our collective glow as the highest compliment. The traders came to Mumbai from Gujarat and wanted hometown food, and we've been doing it ever since, he says. On the ride home, Irani recaps the meal excitedly. Like many thali meals, this could have been monochromatic, but it was anything but. The rounds of dals were the real highlight. You just can't find that many dals in a single place. This is the essence of eating and drinking around Mumbai, and Irani sits back, satisfied that our excellent introduction to the city's food culture. This was unexpected, he says. Even for those who know it best, Mumbai remains a city with surprises around every corner. Here we have a recipe for apple honey challah by Carolyn Schiff. Challah was the first bread I ever baked. I was in middle school and found a recipe for it in a well-worn Jewish cookbook. My first loaf was rich and sweet, albeit a bit dense, with a glossy egg-washed exterior. Decades later, it is as fragrant and as fresh in my memory as ever. It was Yom Kippur, the Jewish Day of Atonement, that closes out the high holidays marking the new year. I wanted to bake something to break the 25-hour fast, that long-awaited moment when the sun went down after the last synagogue service. I mixed and kneaded the slightly sweet egg and oil-rich dough before the morning services. Then, during the break in worship, before heading to the synagogue to close out the day, I shaped and baked the loaf. The break between services is traditionally a time for reflection, rest, and contemplation, not baking, but the soothing nature of making bread was, for me, a perfect moment of calm introspection, and it remains so to this day. I coiled the dough around itself in the simplest way possible, like a giant cinnamon bun, and watched it proof. I painted it with egg and watched it bake. From the oven, it emerged deep golden brown with a delicate, toasty sweetness. Weekly Shabbat challahs are often braided into straight oblong loaves with varying numbers of strands. However, for the high holidays, the traditional woven bread is shaped into round loaves that symbolize the full cycle of the seasons. It is a complete yet simultaneously endless revolution of life. In Ashkenazi tradition, we devour it with apples and honey in hope of a sweet new year. Today I make challah with the same joy and reflection as I did decades ago. Apple honey challah brings together my favorite symbolic ingredients of the season. It is one glorious bite and needs nothing else. Delicately studded with finely chopped apples and laced with honey and olive oil, it roots me in time and place when shared with those I love, lends us all some sweet levity. Apple honey challah. The ingredients are 3/4 cup water, 5 tablespoon apple cider divided, 2 quarter ounce envelopes of instant yeast, 5 cups all-purpose flour, 1/4 cup plus 2-3 tablespoons of olive oil plus more for greasing, 2 teaspoons of kosher salt, 3 large eggs, 1/4 cup honey divided, 2 cups finely chopped peeled Granny Smith apples, and 1 teaspoon of ground cinnamon, flaky sea salt for sprinkling. Microwave the water and 1/4 cup apple cider vinegar in apple cider in a small microwavable bowl until warmed, 100 degrees or to 110. Add to a bowl of a stand mixer fitted with a dough hook attachment and sprinkle the yeast. Whisk until combined and let stand until foamy about 3 minutes. Add flour, oil, salt, 2 eggs, and 3 tablespoons of honey. Separate remaining egg. Add egg yolk to the yeast mixture and reserve egg white. Beat on low speed until dough begins to pull away from the sides of the bowl, 6 to 8 minutes. Toss together with apples and cinnamon in a small bowl. Add apples to dough and mix on low until mostly incorporated, 1 to 2 minutes. Turn dough out onto a floured work surface and knead until a smooth ball forms with a few bits of apple poking out, 3 to 5 minutes, adding additional flour if dough is very sticky. Turn dough out onto a floured work surface and knead until a smooth ball forms with a few bits of apple poking out, 3 to 5 minutes, adding additional flour if dough is very sticky. Transfer dough to a lightly greased large bowl and cover tightly with plastic wrap. Let stand at warm room temperature, about 75 degrees, until doubled in volume, 45 minutes to an hour. Punch down the dough, turn out onto a clean work surface, cut dough into 4 even pieces, about 11 and a half ounces each. Roll each piece into a 24-inch long strand, lightly flouring if needed. Place 2 strands of dough vertically in front of you, spaced 2 inches apart. Let's call that left strand A and the right strand B. Arrange remaining two strands of dough horizontally on top of the vertical strands, spacing 2 inches apart, forming a large crisscross shape. We'll call it the top strand C, the bottom strand D. Weave right strand of strand C under strand B. Weave left side of strand D under strand A.

0: now have the two-strand halves on each of the four sides. Twist together each of those two-strand halves, pinching the ends gently to secure. Pull twisted strands clockwise around the dough's center, creating a round loaf. Tuck ends underneath. Line a 9-inch round cake pan with parchment paper, leaving at least a 2-inch overhang all around. Transfer shaped dough into the pan, loosely cover with plastic wrap, and let rise at warm room temperature until doubled in volume, 30 to 45 minutes. Preheat the oven to 375 degrees during final 20 minutes of proofing. Beat reserved egg white in a small bowl using a fork until smooth. Brush dough lightly with the egg white. Bake loaf until golden brown and crisp on top when internal temperature registers at least 195 degrees, 45 to 55 minutes. Tenting with aluminum foil during the final 15 minutes to prevent excess browning if needed. Meanwhile, whisk together the remaining 1 tablespoon apple cider and remaining 1 tablespoon of honey in a small bowl set aside. Remove collar from oven using parchment paper overhang as handles. Lift and remove loaf from cake pan and transfer to a wire rack. Immediately brush collar with apple cider mixture and sprinkle with flaky sea salt. Let cool completely before slicing. That's all we have time for today. I'm Glenn King, and I'm thanking you for listening to The Food Show at the Talking Information Center.
1: 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Listener discretion is advised.
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4: 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Today I'll be reading from the Journal Gazette, from the New York Times Book Reviews, and from Kirkus Reviews. And now I'll begin with the Journal Gazette, copyright 2026 of the Journal Gazette. And I'm going to start today by reading the book page of the Saturday, August the 22nd, 2026 edition of the Journal Gazette. And this particular page is entitled International Intrigue: Translated Novels Offer Many Airs of Mystery. There's no mystery here. We all love good detective novels. The genre, which usually began with Edgar Allan Poe, The Murders in the Morgue, has since launched into a worldwide genre. And while there are many great mysteries written in English, you're missing out if you don't occasionally pick up a book in translation for a fresh take on the genre. Some authors are already well known in translation. Stieg Larsson, Meg Stawal, and Pierre Wolo, Hideo Yokomaro, Simiho Andrea Kalmari, and Jean-Patrick Manchette, to name just a few. And while some recent books, such as Oliver Norick's Benlis trilogy, can be hard to find here, there is a wealth of exciting new crime and detective fiction getting translated from around the world and published here, not to mention excellent international novels composed in English, such as Niljanja's S. Roy's Black River. But if you're looking for some international intrigue, there's plenty going on at your local bookstore. Read on for a range of recently translated works that include cozy mysteries, crime novels, historical thrillers, and classical locked room conundrums. The Clockhouse Murders by Yokita Awashutu, translated by Ho

0: Ling Wong is the latest standalone novel from the author's Bizarre House Mysteries series. A group of paranormal investigators are trapped inside the Clock House, a haunted mansion once owned by the eccentric, and are being killed one by one. Detective Shimada Kishoshi must solve the mystery and stop the murders from outside. And that book is entitled The Clock House Murders by Yukito Adeshimi, translated by Ho Ling Wong. The next book, entitled Felix Farrer Street by Ken Bugle, translated by Julie Huntingen, named for a seedy thoroughfare in the Senegalese capital, Dakar, the novel opens at a crime scene after a gruesome murder. The novel was originally written in French, but it's steeped in the West African wolf language. The author, Mayor Toe Maybe, used the pen name because, as the novel's translator explains in an introduction, Ken Bugle translates to someone unwanted, a pseudonym used by girls and women as a protection against misfortune. That particular book is entitled Felix Fuhr Street by Ken Bugle, translated by Julie Huntingen. The next book, Still Life by Malin Persson Gilioto, translated by Rachel Wilson Royals. The Swedish author's 2017 novel, Quicksand, was adapted into a Netflix series, and here she delivers 10 stories about people who fall afoul of the law, such as a young mother who attempts to get her angry, alcoholic mother the help that she needs while trying to keep her own son safe. And that's entitled Still Life by Malin Persson Gilioto, translated by Rachel Wilson Broyles. The next book, Ninan by Michael Jean, translated by Susan Oreo. Convicted for killing his violent alcoholic father, an Innu man named Ili is released from prison after 10 years, but he is no longer welcome in his native community in Natashakan. So he heads to Montreal in search of a new beginning, and he tries to take out and eke out a life among other exiles that are living on the edge. That book is entitled Ninan by Michael Lee, translated by Susan Oweri. My Grandfather, the Master Detective by Masterworth Konshi, translated by Kawai. In this best-selling example of Japanese healing fiction, a grandfather with Lewy body dementia teams up with his schoolteacher granddaughter to solve a series of mysteries that she brings to him, a former member of a mystery club, whenever she visits. And that book is entitled My Grandfather, the Master Detective by Masterfo Konishi, translated by Kawai. Dead Weight by Hildu Netster, translated by Mary Robiette Kawa. In this Icelandic mystery translated by the author of the Lady Astronaut series of novels, a lonely working woman comes home from the market to find a cat sleeping on her couch. But she doesn't have a cat, and when she learns about a woman who's missing hers, they connect and things begin to happen. That book is entitled Dead Weight by Kildor Kashador, translated by Mary Robinette Kawai. The next book, The Secret Dinner, by Rafael Montes, translated by Zoe Perry. On the first page of this hugely popular Brazilian thriller, which involves four broke friends who get involved in the dark underworld scheme involving dinner parties for the wealthy of Rio de Janeiro, a man in a black blood-soaked tuxedo enters a police station to confess to an as-yet unexplained crime. How can you not read on? That book is entitled The Secret Dinner by Rafael Montes, translated by Zoe Perry. The next book is entitled Centropia by Vincent Luis Mora, translated by Raul Berry. Set in the early 19th century, the speculative mystery involves a recently widowed man who is attempting to start a new life in a village far from home. But when he begins to dig into the earth, he finds the frozen corpse of a soldier and then another, and that's when things really start to get even stranger. That book is entitled Centriopo by Vincent Luis Mora, translated by Raul Berry. The next book, The Camino by Anya Nuiel, translated by Eileen Stevens. In this novel, by the hugely popular writer from the Netherlands, a woman mourns the loss of her husband, a former Bosnian refugee who has died by his own hand on the Camino de Santiago. Resolving to walk the same path as her late husband, she soon begins to realize that things are not as they seemed. That book is entitled The Camino by Anya Nuriero, translated by Eileen Stevens. The next book, The Final Problem by Arturo Perez Rivate, translated by Francis Riddle. The Spanish author, known for bestsellers that include The Club Dumas, The Flanders Panel, and his Captain Alatriste series, delivers a total summertime delight. Set in 1960 on a Greek island temporarily cut off from the outside world by a storm at sea, the novel features an aging Basil Rathbone-esque actor who once played Sherlock Holmes being forced to act as a detective to solve a potential murder or two. That book is entitled The Final Problem by Arturo Perez Rivate, translated by Francis Riddle. Our next book, Broken Truths by Alessandro Robrici, translated by Gregory Conti. Set in modern-day Milan, this terrific novel involves a retired movie director who begins researching a comeback film about the death of real-life 1930s-era Italian crime novelist Augusto De Angelis. But as the director begins his work, the widow who lives next door shows up murdered. That book is entitled Broken Truths by Alessandro Robrici, translated by Gregory Conti. And the last book featured in this particular article is entitled Night Train by Zhu Zhechan, translated by Jeremy Tang. In this Beijing author's novel, a graduate student who wants the money his father promised him so that he can travel by train before returning to school. After his father refuses, the son bursts into the house late at night, saying that he has killed a man and he must escape. With his father's cash, he takes that trip. Upon his return, however, everyone now believes that he is actually the murderer. That book is entitled Night Train by Zhu Zhexin, translated by Jeremy Tang. On the bottom of this particular page is a feature that's entitled New Library Books, and these are essay collections that are now newly available through the Allen County Public Library right here in Fort Wayne, Indiana. I'll begin with the first one that is entitled The Best Dog in the World, Essays on Love, edited by Alice Hoffman. 14 authors recount the dogs who have shaped their lives, from the joys of welcoming a new companion to the grief of saying goodbye, and reflecting on the empathy, joy, and unconditional love found in the human-canine bond. That book is entitled The Best Dog in the World, Essays on Love, edited by Alice Hoffman. The next book is entitled Triage by Claudia Rankin. Amid social upheaval and personal fatigue, a narrator and her longtime friend wrestle with opposing responses to a world in crisis. That book is entitled Triage, author Claudia Rankin. The next book, You Won't Get Free of It, Stories of Mothers and Daughters by Rachel Aviv. 7 essays examine the complicated bonds between mothers and daughters, tracing how family stories, sacrifices, misunderstandings, and hidden truths shape lives across generations. That book is entitled You Won't Get Free of It, Stories of Mothers and Daughters by Rachel Aviv. Talking Classics, The Shock of the Old by Mary Beard. Centering on the wonder found in everyday relics rather than traditional grand monuments, this collection considers why ancient Greece and Rome continue to shape modern culture and how their contested legacy can provide a way to grapple with difficult questions in the present. That book is entitled Talking Classics, The Shock of the Old, authored by Mary Beard. Migrant Heart, Essays About Things I Cannot Forget by Rene Grande. Moving between Mexico and the United States, two languages, family histories, and memories of poverty and migration, these essays examine how displacement, racial profiling, motherhood, and storytelling have shaped all evolving sense of identity. That book is entitled Migrant Heart, Essays About Things I Cannot Forget by Rene Grande. And the last book featured is entitled Every Moment is a Life, Gaza in the Time of Genocide by Susan Abawali, 18 young Palestinian writers recount everyday life amid war and displacement in Gaza, sharing stories of lost homes and loved ones alongside moments of finding food, shelter, community, and refuge in writing. That book is entitled Every Moment is a Life, Gaza in the Time of Genocide by Susan Abelhoway. And now I'm reading from New York Times Reviews. From the NewYorkTimes.com, copyright 2026 of the New York Times Company. I'm going to begin with a nonfiction book, The Immigrant Workers Who Keep New York's Restaurants Running. Food books by chefs and celebrities arrive by the landslide, but Voices from the Kitchen highlights workers who get far less attention. This book is entitled Voices from the Kitchen, Personal Narratives from New York's Immigrant Restaurant Workers, edited by Mark Meyer. This is a slim and modest book, a volume of oral histories in the vein of Studs Terkel's Working, 1974. But everyone who eats out regularly should know about it. Its title is Voices from the Kitchen, Personal Narratives from the New York's Immigrant Restaurant Workers. Its editor is Mark Meyer, a chef and a co-worker of the Manhattan restaurants Shuka, Cookstop, Vix, Shuquette, and Rosie's. Meyer's mythology is straightforward. He sat down with 27 of his employees, many of whom have worked in his restaurants for decades, and recorded their stories on his iPhone. He transcribed the interviews and poured them, with minimal editing, into narratives. These men and women come from all over the globe: Ecuador, Bangladesh, Peru, Egypt, Mexico, the Ivory Coast, Bosnia, the Dominican Republic, Gambia, and their accounts of getting here and scratching out lives in New York City are plucky, harrowing, moving, and often very funny. They've lately become anonymous political targets, and Voices from the Kitchen gives them back their human faces. It's possible to be cynical about Meyer's project, and he's aware of that. An obvious power dynamic is at play. No one is going to tell the entire gnarly truth about their lives, and especially about their jobs, to their employer. And Meyer is aware of whatever white savior vibe might cling to such a project. It is possible to hold those things in mind and to admire Voices from the Kitchen. All proceeds go to the narrators, and they have retained legal ownership over their stories. Food titles arrive by the landslide in bookstores, yet so few dig into the lives of the immigrants who work in the back of the house as dishwashers, bussers, and prep cooks, and increasingly in the front as servers and captains. More than a few by now are head chefs and managers. Stories like these have not gone entirely uncollected. The Southern Foodways Alliance, the American Folk Life Center, and other organizations have assiduously compiled food-related oral histories you can find online. But it's good to have these accounts between hard covers. Voices from the Kitchen is intrepid and timely enough to make you optimistic that someone will compile a more expansive book in this vein, not limited to the workers in one restaurant group. Most of the men and women here came from small towns. Many had absent or abusive fathers and no access to real educations. They fled to America to help support their families back home, to escape gang violence and corrupt governments, and to attempt to seize a part of what can only be called the American dream. Many had relatives who had already come to New York. The arrival stories are intense. Days in the desert with little food or water, thieving coyotes, human smugglers, random gunmen, terrifying river crossings, and hauling liquids. With few air vents, many felt they would not survive. One rode to New York from Los Angeles in the back of a watermelon truck. All started at or near the very bottom, cleaning bathrooms, bussing tables, working coat checks. All rose, first to a bit of prep work, then to a salad station, and so on, through hard work, thrift, and perseverance. These are what we used to call, long before America's descent into the Ice Age, Horatio Alger stories. Part of the pleasure of this book is following these men and women as they move between restaurants, assiduously climbing the ladder. There is a built-in nostalgia factor in clocking the names of these places, some long gone and some standing. Big Kahuna, Ocean Grill, Red Gravy, Lee Zoo, Clyde Fraser's, Gene George's, Mercer's Kitchen, Momofuku Sam Bar, Ernie's, Little Frankie's, Bayamo, Poriette, Brown Betty, Avante, Danje, 7th Avenue Donuts, Charlie Bird, Caledoa, Veranda, Francis Tavern, Sequoia, Maestro's Steakhouse, Upland, Danube, Avoice Columbus, Aquila's Grill, and Bayamo. Not so long ago, most restaurant work was considered menial labor. Thanks in a large part to Anthony Bourdain, it has become admired and cool, if still brutal work. People want to look and be like chefs, raffish, tattooed, blunt, forearm, scorch marks on display. The job offers intense camaraderie. Is the backdoor getaway to all manner of culture in a way that most other blue-collar professions are not, should one wish to step through that gate. A not untypical story here is that of Vico. Meyer uses first names only and sometimes pseudonyms, who arrived from a small village in Mexico in 1986 and started in restaurants as a porter. He is now married and has been a U.S. citizen for 8 years. He runs his well-regarded his own restaurant, La Fleur, in the Queens, and oversees more than 20 restaurants in the Bowery Restaurant Group. Vico's daughter graduated from Amherst College. Another interviewee, Angel, also from a small town in Mexico. His father was a truck driver, is now a chef who has a son at Phillips Exeter Academy. The women in this book express feeling pressure to prove themselves in a male-dominated profession. They feel as squeezed as tubes of tomato paste between work and family. Some have been sexually abused, but more than a few have risen to the top. Carl Hall, whose father was a fisherman in the Dominican Republic, came here at age 6. She's a chef and a manager at Shuka. Not all of these stories are happy. Some interviewees are depressed or have other health problems. This city can give you economic stability, but it cannot give you emotional stability, one says. Some merely want to go home, to places that don't quite exist any longer. Why didn't I stay? Another asks about his hometown in Mexico. I think I lost something from the past, and it is gone forever, and I cannot get it back. These interviews come most alive when narrators break the harmonious aura, when you sense someone scraping away at the pith. One woman admits that waiting tables too long can burn you out and make you snippy. Another remarks that working in diners sucks because so many are owned by big Greek families. Everyone in the family has an opinion, so you can get it coming and going. Rare comments like these remind you of the limitations of voices from the kitchen. Because these narrators are speaking to their boss, the underside of kitchen work is rarely on display. The rude customers, the billing mistakes, racism, restroom hookups and cleanups, blood blisters on your feet, ego collisions, having to push menu items, trips and falls, the flameouts of coworkers, mandatory last-minute shifts, clearing away gross, half-eaten meals, tipping, agnosties, cuts and punctures, dealing with celebrities and VIPs, cramped and noisy environments, everything that goes on below the deceptively smooth front-of-the-house choreography. There is a more honest and encompassing oral history project out there waiting to be compiled. Editors, start your engines. I know about this book because I had lunch at Cook Shop a few months ago and copies were on the host table. It was a good find. Some of these stories are so tangled and evolving that they could be made into films. This is not an explicitly political book. It has nothing concrete to say about immigration policy. It does not argue for wide open borders, but it complicates easy narratives and asks that we see people not merely for what they are, but for what they might become. They read my name and they saw my face and they pointed to the dishes, says the job-seeking narrator of one of the stories in Byron Washington's collection, Lot 2019. This is surely happening daily in New York City restaurants. Voices from the Kitchen is an optimistic book. It reminds you that if many restaurant careers begin that way, they don't have to end there. And again, this book is entitled Voices from the Kitchen, Personal Narratives from New York's Immigrant Restaurant Workers, edited by Mark Meyer, Beacon, 223 pages, $29.95. Our next book is a mystery. It is entitled We Will See You Bleed, the author Ron Curry. How do you write a sequel to a book where the main character is not only killed off, but her death is in the title? If you are Curie, you follow up the razor-sharp delight that was the savage, noble death of Babs Dion by pivoting to a ferocious creation story about your anti-heroine. In We Will See You Bleed, Babs Dion, circa 1984 is 29, happily but tensely married to Rael, and at her wit's end thanks to a paper mill strike that has left everyone in Waterville, Maine, on a knife's edge of exhaustion and financial devastation. She has been able to suppress the violent instincts that emerged after a teenage traumatic incident, but the confluence of class rage and economic implosion may be too much for her. Curie writes with a controlled fervor of someone who knows how to land a perfect, devastating punch, and the younger, slightly more vulnerable Babs leaps off the page. Here is a bruising, bloody read where redemption is a myth, but solidarity is not. And again, that particular book is entitled We Will See You Bleed, the author Ron Currie. Our next mystery book is entitled The Novel Detective, author Teresa Dovelpage. The Novel Detective is an effective metafictional mystery about enduring female friendship and the ways that time gives you greater clarity on emotionally charged events. In pre-pandemic 2020, Teresa, the author's avatar, gets a call from her childhood bestie, Estrella, calling her to Havana. It's time to investigate the apparent double suicides 40 years earlier of their ninth grade English teacher and a fellow high school student. Teresa's literary spidey senses awakening. It is a great idea for a novel, and after arriving in Cuba, she dons her detective hat. Is this quest a true investigation or merely a way to reconnect with an old friend over a past that still haunts them both? Dovelpage splits the action between the present and the past, where the girl's personalities are on full display. Her friend was a first-rate paranoid, and she had the nerve to accuse Teresa of overdosing on mystery novels and cop shows. Again, that particular book is entitled The Novel Detective, and the author is Teresa Dovelpage. Our next one is entitled Killer Vibes, author Jack Friday. Meet Peter Theodore Key. Girls sometimes call me Theo, guys call me Petey, when I've disappointed them and my enemies, of whom I've made a surprising number lately. Call me the laziest private investigator in Texas, which actually took quite a bit of work. Peter, the star of Killer Vibes, already has a hot mess of a life in Dallas, where getting high and sleeping with anyone was his prime directive, mostly to distract himself in grief over the death of his mother. I had never realized how badly I would miss my mother's nagging until my phone started going silent for days at a time. And then he gets word that an uncle he barely knew has died in a car crash, leaving him a ramshackle house in Austin, mountains of debt, and a parade of menacing strangers who want to sell the place or else. At first, Peter is inclined to do nothing, since that's his natural state. But strange things keep happening, and then he fishes around in a hole in the kitchen wall, and he pulls out a sack stuffed with $1 million. At 29, it seems like Peter is about to be dragged into a profession that might actually take private investigation. It took me a beat to warm to Killer Vibes, but once I did, I was all in. And again, that particular book is entitled Killer Vibes, and it's authored by Jack Friday. Our next book is entitled Let the Murderer Say Amen by Carolyn Marie Wilkins. Wilkins, jazz pianist, real master, spiritual medium, is also a talented writer, as demonstrated by her mystery series set in the 1920s that featured the war widow Nola Ann Jackson, first introduced in last year's Murder at the Wham Bam Club. Let the Murder Say Amen finds Nola acclimating to life in Illinois, living and working with her psychic aunt, and seemingly on the precipice of marrying again. Then the arrival of the Temple of Righteous Revelation and its mercurial, charismatic leader, Bishop Pius Amun-Ra, unsettles everything. The temple is really a cult, and the congregants ascribe all manner of unearthly powers to the bishop. When the church's singer, a young white woman, is murdered, suspicion falls on a black bodyguard who accused her of stealing from the collection plate. Now, Nola isn't so sure. I'd like to do some investigating on my own, if you don't mind, she says. The result is a fast-paced jaunt that touches on race, religion, and even romance, aided occasionally by Nola's own psychic powers, unreliable as they can be. Pondering one suspect, she thinks, shouldn't I have been able to see violence in this aura? And that particular book, again, is entitled Let the Murderer Say Amen, the author Carolyn Marie Wilkins. Well, that's all that we have time for today. This has been Marcia with Book Reviews. I hope that you've enjoyed today's reading from the audio reading service at the Allen County Public Library.
1: This is Take Note. I'm Anna Williams, and we're taking history by the tempo. On September 11th, the countries of Ethiopia and Eritrea celebrate the New Year. New Year's in September, you may ask? This is because of the Ethiopian calendar, which begins the new year with the end of the region's rainy season. Another fascinating thing about the Ethiopian calendar is that it's 8 years behind our Gregorian calendar due to differing calculations of the birth year of Jesus Christ. In Amharic, which is the official language of Ethiopia, the new year is called Nkutatash, which means gift of jewels. In the Gias and Tigrinya languages, the holiday is called Kudus Yohanes, a reference to honor St. John the Baptist. The region is deeply religious, with more than 70% of Ethiopia practicing some form of Christianity, and around 60% for Eritrea. This has a marked impact on the music of the region. What you're hearing now are songs that celebrate the new year, praising God and praying for peace in the new year. The music uses traditional Ethiopian instruments like the washint, a wooden flute, the kibero, a double-headed conical hand drum made from animal hide, the masenko, a single-string bowed lute made from wood and covered with parchment or rawhide, and the krar, a very popular six-string lyre that was historically associated with the devil and was in fact banned during the brief Derg regime of the 20th century. Take Note is a production of Classical Arizona PBS, a service of Arizona State University.
2: 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It is specifically designed for and directed to people with visual, physical, learning, language, or other disabilities and conditions that prevent them from reading printed materials.
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4: Welcome. This is Health Information Today, and I'm your reader, Leslie, with the audio reading service at the Allen County Public Library in Fort Wayne, Indiana. Today, I'll be reading from several health newsletters. The first one is from the Mayo Clinic Health Letter, and that's copyright 2026, the Mayo Foundation for Medical Education and Research. And this first article is titled Vitamin C and Skin, Protecting, Brightening, and Strengthening. A glass of orange juice may give you a boost in the morning, but did you know that applying vitamin C can do the same for your skin? Vitamin C is fundamental for the growth and repair of tissues throughout the body, including blood vessels, cartilage, muscle, and bone, as well as for healing wounds. So how does that apply to the changes of aging skin? According to Mayo Clinic experts, vitamin C plays two critical roles in care for aging skin. The first is antioxidant protection. Vitamin C, also known as ascorbic acid, is an antioxidant, a nutrient believed to protect against cell damage. As you age, cumulative sun exposure and environmental stressors affect the skin when unstable molecules called free radicals outpower the body's protective antioxidants. Vitamin C helps neutralize free radicals, which otherwise break down collagen and elastin, two proteins that give skin structure, volume, and a bounce-back quality. This is even more important in older skin with slower natural repair systems. The second major role vitamin C plays in the skin is in collagen production. Collagen is a structural protein that gives skin its tightness. Vitamin C is required for the activity of enzymes called prolyl and lysyl hydroxylases, which stabilize and bind collagen fibers. Without adequate vitamin C, collagen formed in the skin is weaker and less structurally sound. For mature skin, this dual action, protecting existing collagen and supporting new collagen formation, makes vitamin C valuable in your skincare routine. A vitamin C cream or serum works best in combination with other products as part of an overall skincare strategy. This includes using a daily broad-spectrum sunscreen with an SPF of 30 or higher, and a moisturizer with ceramides, natural fats that help maintain the skin's protective barrier and keep skin cells strong. Use vitamin C and sunscreen after cleansing in the morning to protect against sun damage. In the evening, gentle use of retinol, a milder version of skin treatments called retinoids that are made from vitamin A with vitamin C, can help further boost skin tone. But note that retinol products can cause irritation for some people. Also keep in mind that a higher concentration of any skincare product is not necessarily better, especially for mature skin that is often thinner and more sensitive. Common side effects to watch for when using products containing vitamin C or other active ingredients include irritation, burning or stinging, and flaking and over-exfoliation. A rash suggests a contact allergy. Proceed cautiously if you have rosacea, eczema, or very dry skin. If you use prescription retinoids or take medications that affect the skin, talk to your health care team before adjusting your skincare regimen. Steady Set Glow. Daily use of a product with vitamin C may improve brightness and fade mild brown spots in 6 to 8 weeks. In 8 to 12 weeks, you may notice more even skin tone, subtle improvement in redness, and better overall clarity. Long-term use supports collagen stabilization, leading to increased firmness. Vitamin C is not a lift in a bottle, so keep your expectations realistic. Skin improvement is gradual and cumulative. True skin longevity requires a long-term approach that combines antioxidants and barrier repair. Lifestyle factors also contribute to healthy, lifelong skin, including regularly wearing sunscreen, avoiding smoking, and limiting alcohol. Price differences between topical vitamin C products reflect formula stability, level of concentration, packaging, and brand status. A well-formulated mid-range product can be just as effective as a luxury option if it is properly stored. Some favorite serums from Mayo Clinic experts include Vanicream Vitamin C Serum, Skin Ceuticals CE Ferulic, and Skin Better Even Skin Tone Correcting Serum. Vitamin C breaks down when exposed to heat, air, and light, so store products in a cool, dark place and close them tightly after each use. And here's a sidebar to this article, Vitamin Roundup. Vitamin C isn't the only one with skin in the game. Here's how other vitamins measure up against skin aging. So for the vitamin A, or retinol, here's the benefits. Increases cell turnover for smoother skin, improves fine lines and texture, and stimulates collagen production. And here are some considerations. It can cause sun sensitivity, dryness, and irritation, especially in older or sensitive skin. For vitamin E, the benefits provides antioxidant protection, helps stabilize and enhance vitamin C, and some considerations, it is best used in combination with other vitamins. And finally, for vitamin D, this helps maintain skin barrier health, and you must consider this is more beneficial as an oral supplement. This next article is titled, New Relief for Motion Sickness. It's an all-too-familiar feeling, a winding road in a car or some bumps on a flight. Then comes the nausea, dizziness, and sometimes even vomiting. Motion sickness is a common condition that can quickly take the joy out of traveling. This unfun phenomenon has affected voyagers and sailors since ancient times. Nausea comes from the Greek word nos, meaning ship. Fortunately, there are some modern remedies, including a new motion sickness medication that might help. Clearer skies. Motion sickness is caused by conflicting sensory signals in the inner ear's vestibular system, which helps with balance and coordination. When your body feels movement but your eyes see stillness, your brain interprets the mixed signals as being off balance. This is why avoid reading a book, phone screen, or tablet while traveling may help ease symptoms. Other tips for managing motion sickness include, number one, in a car or a bus, sit in the front seat or toward the front and look in the direction the vehicle is moving instead of out the side window. Crack a window for fresh air if possible, and keep your head still by resting it against the seat. Number two, on a plane, choose a seat over the wings and aim the air vents at your face. Number 3, on a boat, keep your eyes on the horizon. Choose a room on a lower deck and in the center of a cruise ship. And number 4, in any motion scenario, avoid alcohol, caffeine, and smoking because they can restrict blood flow and make symptoms worse. It may help to sip cold water or ginger ale and eat bland crackers or ginger candies. Ginger contains compounds called gingerols, which have anti-inflammatory properties that can help with digestive systems. Acupuncture bands are drug-free elastic wristbands that can relieve symptoms by applying constant, gentle pressure and disrupting nerve signals between the brain and the stomach. Wearing these bands snugly on both wrists before you travel or after symptoms begin may reduce nausea. Taking a non-prescription antihistamine, such as Dramamine, at least 30 to 60 minutes before you travel can help relieve nausea, but it may cause drowsiness. Another option is Meclizine, also called Bonine, which tends to cause less drowsiness but doesn't work as quickly. Adhesive patches containing scopolamine, and that's under the name of Transderm Scope, a medicine that works on the central nervous system, are available by prescription. Applying the patch behind your ear several hours before you travel can prevent nausea, but also can cause drowsiness and overheating. The pathway less traveled. A newly approved prescription medication called Nereus is the first drug approved for motion sickness in roughly 40 years. It offers a different approach to motion sickness, one that targets the brain pathway responsible for vomiting itself. In addition, it avoids many of the side effects of other motion sickness medications. While Trapadint, and that's also called Nereus, while Nereus doesn't replace older medications, experts say it may fill an important gap for people whose motion sickness includes vomiting or who can't tolerate existing treatments. Other motion sickness medications on the market typically work on the nervous system, but Nereus takes a more targeted approach. It blocks the neurokinin, or NK1 receptors, part of a deep-rooted pathway in the brain that triggers vomiting. By interrupting that specific signal, the drug aims to prevent vomiting without generally suppressing alertness and causing sedation. The first NK1 antagonist was approved in the early 2000s to prevent nausea and vomiting from chemotherapy. Now the same biology is being applied to motion sickness. However, there are limitations. Studies show that this medication is effective at preventing vomiting caused by motion, but it's important to note that its effect on nausea can vary, says Lisa Presler, PharmD, a pharmacist at Mayo Clinic. Some people may still experience nausea and may benefit from additional strategies. Nereus appears best suited for people who have motion sickness that involves vomiting, particularly during planned short-term travel. Notably, the drug was tested as a single dose taken before embarking on travel, known to cause motion sickness. It hasn't yet been studied for repeated or long-term use, such as during multi-day cruise or for people who travel frequently. Down the road, no current evidence shows that Nereus works better than other motion sickness drugs, only that it works better than a placebo. Because Nereus is new and only available with a prescription, it's more expensive than non-prescription options. Insurance coverage is still unclear, and some plans may require prior authorization or proof that other treatments failed. In addition, Nereus hasn't been studied in people with severe kidney disease or liver conditions, so it isn't recommended for those groups. Dr. Presler notes that while the drug is an important step forward, it isn't a cure-all. But for travelers who have long relied on drowsy compromises, Nereus may be a welcome addition to carry on. More travel miles will help map out its impact. Talk with your healthcare team about the best remedies for you. And here's the health tip column, and it's titled The Truth About Your Toothbrush. You wash your dishes between meals and launder clothes after wear, but what about your toothbrush? Dental hygiene doesn't stop with brushing twice a day. It also depends on the tool you're using. For those with weakened immune systems, oral hygiene is even more essential. To fight germs and care for your trusted toothbrush, be sure to do these things. Number 1, Know when to ditch the bristles. According to the American Dental Association, it's best to replace your toothbrush or electric toothbrush head every 3 to 4 months or earlier if the bristles are frayed. Replacement doesn't appear to be necessary after bacterial infections such as strep throat or viral infections such as the flu. Number two, beat the bacteria. Mayo Clinic experts say to avoid storing your toothbrush near the toilet to limit exposure to airborne bacteria particles. Also, don't place it in a closed container or head cover right after brushing to limit bacterial growth. Always rinse your toothbrush and allow it to air dry. And number three, flip the switch. While both manual and electric toothbrushes are effective, studies have shown that electric toothbrushes are better at plaque removal. While electric options tend to cost more, they can be easier for people with limited dexterity to use, as well as for anyone wearing a dental appliance. People with dentures also can use specialized denture brushes and non-abrasive denture cleaning solutions daily. Check with your dental team to ensure the cleaning product is compatible with the denture material. Whichever brush you use, technique is important. Routine visits with your dental team can ensure that you're brushing well. And here's a question that's been sent in to the experts. I recently saw an ad where a doctor was promoting a home emergency medical kit. The ad made it sound essential for protecting my family. Is this something I should buy? And here's the answer. These ads may sound reassuring, especially in uncertain times, but according to Mayo Clinic experts, the kits raise safety concerns. First, someone presenting as a doctor on TV may not have the credentials to make medical recommendations, and the kit's guidebook does not replace a medical evaluation. This is important because some illnesses have similar symptoms but very different causes. This leaves the buyer to self-diagnose and choose the remedy, but treating the condition incorrectly can delay proper care and worsen outcomes. For example, these kits often include broad-spectrum antibiotics, which implies they cover many illnesses. But antibiotics do not treat viral illnesses such as colds or flu. Taking antibiotics, when they're not helpful, fuels antibiotic resistance, a growing global health threat. Some kits also include drugs promoted for unproven uses, such as ivermectin, which is approved for specific parasitic infections and can be toxic when taken for other conditions. Second, there may be no clear plan for what to do if a medication doesn't help. This may encourage buyers to move on to other drugs in the kit. This trial and error use is not safe. Having excess medication on hand increases the risk of misuse by family members or friends and accidental swallowing by children or pets, potentially causing serious harm. Allergies and drug interactions are another concern. Some people may not realize a medication belongs to a class to which they are allergic. Prescription drugs or supplements also may interact negatively with what's in the kit. In addition, these kits are expensive, often costing more than the price of filling prescriptions at a pharmacy. Bundling many drugs together is not clearly protective or necessary. Overall, people shouldn't replace medical judgment with guesswork or advice from someone in an ad. Be wary of marketing phrases such as hard to find or life-saving. A well-stocked first aid kit and plans for managing your existing medications in a crisis are always a good idea. But if you or someone you're with has a medical emergency, seeking immediate medical care is the real life-saving response. And moving on now to our next publication. This is Tufts University, the Health and Nutrition Letter, and that's copyright 2026, Tufts University. And this article is titled, Protect Your Heart, New Cholesterol Guidelines. The latest evidence points to the best ways to lower heart attack and stroke risk. On average, someone in the U.S. dies of cardiovascular disease every 34 seconds. Dyslipidemia, abnormal levels of cholesterol, triglycerides, and other lipids or lipoproteins in the blood, raises risk for cardiovascular disease and is therefore a major contributor to these deaths, as well as to non-fatal heart attacks and strokes. The American College of Cardiology, the American Heart Association, and nine other leading medical associations together issued updated guidelines for assessing, managing, and preventing high LDL cholesterol and other forms of dyslipidemia. These recommendations can help you and your healthcare provider decrease your risk for atherosclerotic cardiovascular disease. So here are some top 10 things to know about the ACC-AHA cholesterol guidelines. Number one, make healthy dietary choices. Enjoy vegetables, fruits, whole grains, beans, lentils, nuts, seeds, unsaturated fats, and lean proteins as part of an overall healthy eating pattern. Limit ultra-processed foods that are high in saturated fats, added sugars, and sodium. Number two, make lifestyle changes. The daily choices you make can lower your risk for heart disease and stroke. You can create habits that support your heart health, including maintaining a healthy weight, getting regular physical activity, avoiding tobacco products, managing blood pressure, diabetes, and cholesterol, and prioritizing 7 to 9 hours a day of restful sleep. Number three, take action early. High cholesterol can begin to impact your heart disease risk even in childhood and adolescence. Regular checkups are important to understanding your personal risks. Number four, consider children too. Children may have high cholesterol due to inherited conditions or unhealthy lifestyle habits. Cholesterol screening is recommended for all children between the ages of 9 and 11 years old who have not previously been screened to help assess risk and guide care in collaboration with clinicians, parents, and caregivers. Number five, discuss screenings. You and your healthcare team should discuss which screenings may be appropriate for you and if any treatment is recommended. Screenings may include, number one, cholesterol panel. All adults 19 and older should have a blood test panel that includes total cholesterol, HDL cholesterol, LDL cholesterol, and triglyceride levels. Number two, lipoprotein A or LPA. New guidance recommends that every adult get tested for lipoprotein A at least once in their lifetime. High LPA levels, and that would be at 125 nmol per liter or 50 milligrams per DL and above, are often inherited. LPA levels should be combined with other health measures to assess heart disease or stroke risk and help guide next steps in prevention or treatment. Another recommendation would be apolipoprotein B or APOB. Testing for APOB can help with someone when someone has high triglycerides. Excuse me. Metabolic syndrome or type 2 diabetes. These conditions can increase the number of harmful cholesterol in the blood, and even when LDL cholesterol looks normal. An APOB test gives a clearer picture of heart disease risk. And the last one is coronary artery calcium scan. Men 40 and older and women 45 and older can be considered for a CAC scan to check the artery walls for early plaque buildup. This simple imaging test is most useful if the decision to start a cholesterol lowering medication is uncertain. Number six, try the Prevent Risk Calculator. Your healthcare provider can use a new risk estimator called Prevent to estimate your chances of having a heart attack or stroke in the next 10 and 30 years. This tool helps guide treatment plan options. Number seven, don't rely on supplements. Dietary supplements are not recommended for cholesterol management. If you take any supplements, talk with your healthcare team because they may have interactions with prescription and non-prescription medications. Number eight, share your reproductive history. For women, some reproductive health conditions can raise risk of heart disease and stroke even years later. Share your pregnancy and reproductive history with your healthcare team, even if not asked, and get a more accurate estimate of your risk. Number nine, consider other health conditions. People with high cholesterol who have certain health conditions, including type 2 diabetes, kidney metabolic syndrome, HIV condition, infection, history of cancer, or current cancer diagnosis may be at higher risk for a heart attack or stroke. And number 10, take your meds. In addition to adopting healthy lifestyle habits for lowering cholesterol levels, you may be prescribed a cholesterol-lowering medication. If you experience medication side effects, there are other medications available that may be a better fit for you. And that's all the time we have for today. This has been Leslie with Health Information Today, and I hope you've enjoyed today's reading from the audio reading service at the Allen County Public Library in Fort Wayne, Indiana.
5: This is Amy Wagoner from the Historical Society of Michigan with a Michigan History Moment. Elizabeth Sparks Adams was a 20th century historian who worked tirelessly as an advocate for Michigan's history. Born in 1911, Elizabeth Sparks spent much of her life in Waterford Township, Michigan. After completing her undergraduate education at Eastern Michigan University, she received a master's degree from the University of Michigan, going on to become the Bentley Historical Library's first curator. In 1936, Elizabeth married Donald Adams, a man who would share her passion for government and community service. On March 20, 1941, newly elected Governor Murray Van Wagoner appointed Elizabeth Sparks Adams to the Michigan Historical Commission. She was just 29 years old. It was while on the Michigan Historical Commission that Adams broke several barriers. Not only was she the first woman to serve on the commission, but she also became the first woman to serve as its president, a post she held for 14 years throughout her 54-year tenure. She was active and enthusiastic in her public service, unafraid to assert her voice both within and beyond the male-dominated commission. Adams' many accomplishments led to a string of unbroken appointments to the Michigan Historical Commission by governors from both political parties. From 1941 to 1995, she served in the unpaid volunteer position, contributing to some of the commission's most ambitious activities, such as the Centennial Farm and Michigan Historical Marker programs. A committed officer on the Michigan Historical Commission, Adams was concurrently involved with several other groups focused on Michigan's history, U.S. history, and her Waterford Township home throughout the decades. In 1995, then 83 years old, Adams wrote to Governor John Engler requesting that he not reappoint her for another 6-year term on the commission. In response, Engler issued her a certificate of special tribute recognizing her as Michigan's longest-serving state appointee. Elizabeth Sparks Adams passed away in 2007 at the age of 95. Her legacy as a woman historian is extensive, and several of the groups she so loyally served have established awards bearing her name. In 2016, she was inducted into the Michigan Women's Hall of Fame for her achievements in government, history, and women's rights. Her love for history remains historical in its own right. This Michigan History Moment was brought to you by MichiganHistoryMagazine.org.
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7: Hello, this is Mary from Talking Information Center. Today I will be reading from the Saturday Evening Post, May-June 2026 issue. The first story is Celtic Thin Places. Arwen's Dingle Peninsula is a bridge between past and present, sacred and mundane, by Kathleen M. Manigan. The weather is soft, an Irish expression for mist and drizzle. When I start up the treacherous one-lane road over Connor Pass to the Dingle Peninsula in southwest Ireland. As soon as I hit the gnarly turns carved into the face of the mountain, with a cliff on one side and only uneven stone wall between my car and the deep abyss beyond, the storm clouds unleash their torrential rage. I swear, Callie Leach, the old woman of Dingle, whose legend says, created these mountains by dropping rocks from her apron, and who rules winter storms, sensed my fear and summoned the tempest for her own entertainment. with a death grip on the steering wheel and wipers flashing in distress. I tuck into a few wide places to let oncoming cars pass. I pull off at the top to let my blood pressure drop. As I head down the other side, it seems that I have crossed a threshold into a parallel universe, and I drop into a world with positively charged vibration. Rays of sunshine perforate the cloud cover, beaming down in triumph. The landscape gently opens out invitation, and the friendly Dingle Bay comes to view. It feels like a homecoming. I approach the historic seaport town of Dingle, a radiant and warm evening light at the bay's edge. Fishing boats festooned with gear are tied up at the marina. Traditional shop fronts in red and blue line the streets. And pubs feature now rare snugs, booths at the end of the bar that the clergy and women used to drink in private. An inexplicable

to 2,000-plus archaeological monuments that date back 6,000 years. The density and variety of ancient sites is unmatched in Western Europe. The Celts believe the landscape holds the stories and energy of the past, generating that omnipresent, buzzy aura everyone senses in Dingle. Thinkers, writers, seekers, artists, and entrepreneurs are drawn to Dingle's vibration of culture and history. Natives and blow-ins, a local term for newcomers, draw inspiration from it and celebrate it with infectious enthusiasm. The vibe is supercharged in the Dingle Pub on Main Street, where owner David Genie, five-time world champion Irish step dancer, parts the crowd, lays down a 3-foot by 3-foot sprung dance floor, and launches into a hell for leather tapping sequence to accompany a blistering fast jig on Ullian pipes, concertina, and guitar. The thundering sound, blur of feet, and height of jumps stuns the crowd to jaw-dropping silence. But Genie's obvious raw Gaelic for love of dancing is infectious. The crowd starts hooting and clapping along, engaging in the virtuoso performance a few feet away. The kinetic superstar performs intricate steps and precision heel-toe movements. Interspersing kicks, leaps, mid-air heel snaps, fast spins, scissors in the air, tricks so lightning fast you can't register what he did, only astonishment. At times, even clapping and the music cannot keep up with the rapid-fire sound. "Are you having a good time?" Genie asks the crowd before launching into his next tap barrage that ends with high kicks and a bow, breathless and grinning. I ask Genie what lights him up about Irish dancing. "The magic happens when exactly the match and the musicians," says the dancer. "I live for that." He also is captivated by dancing in the pub. "The energy is unbelievable. It's raw and intimate," he says. "I get such an adrenaline rush off the crowd." That's saying a lot considering Genie has toured the world with dance productions and his own shows, performing for massive audiences. Nighttime revelry is legendary in this town, spearheaded by electrifying live traditional music sessions. Many pubs reserve the front corner benches for the local musicians to meet up informally and play together. Nothing is rehearsed, so every session is different. Music pours out of the open door at Nelligan's Bar, where you can count on a spirited session that might include up to 15 musicians. Tonight, the accordion player takes the lead. The other musicians join in as they catch up with the melody and rhythm, layering on until the group hits full force with fiddles, banjo, guitar, tin whistle, and mandolin. The tempo picks up, the charge in the room surges with it, and then with a nod, the players segue into a different reel, and the exhilarating music sets continues to a resounding finale. Between tunes, musicians chat amiably over pints of Guinness. It's obvious they're not there to perform for tourists. They're simply friends playing together, and we get to listen in. In addition to music sessions, Dingle hosts popular festivals for film, literature, music, and food. Genie is opening a state-of-the-art dance studio, and actor Cillian Murphy is renovating the historic Phoenix Cinema as an artist center. It's all part of culturally dense Irishness here. No one captures the essence of Dingle, the constantly shifting light, the flashes of vibrant color, and the ethos of Celts, like the painter and sculptor Liam O'Neill, one of the most celebrated living artists in Ireland. I catch up with him in his famine-era fisherman's cottage studio in Dingle. Inside, here are 6-foot-tall, deeply textured oil paintings with an astonishing array and depth of colors. He says the fluctuating light is what he's chasing in his paintings. The sun is either just appearing from behind a cloud or about to be covered up by one, the artist says. Though he has painted portraits of Irish politicians, writers, historical figures, and celebrities, O'Neill's favorite subject is his father working the land where he grew up with 13 siblings,